0: Done, but none came back.
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Thank you very much.

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But your brain is on fire, the bedclothes conspire of usual slumber to plunder you. First your counterpane goes and uncovers your toes, and your sheet slips demurely from under you. Then the blanketing tickles you, feel like McPickles, so terrible sharp is the pricking. And you're hot and you're cross and you tumble and toss till there's nothing twixt you and the ticking. Then the bedclothes all creep to the ground in a heap and you pick them all up in a tangle. Next your pillow resigns, the pillow declines to remain at its usual angle. Will you get some repose in the form of a doze with hot eyeballs and head ever aching? But your slumbering teams with such horrible dreams, you very much better be waking. Will you dream you're crossing a channel and tossing about in a steamer from Harwich, which is something between a large bathing machine and a very small second-class carriage? And you're serving a treat, penny ice and cold meat, to a party of friends and relations. They're ravenous horde, and they all give up bonus home squares at Kensington stations. And found in that journey you find your attorney who started that morning from Devon. He's a bit undersized, and you don't feel surprised when he tells you he's only 11. Well, you're driving like mad with this singular lad by the ship's now four-wheeler. And you're playing round games, and he calls you bad names when you tell him the ties with the dealer. Well, this you can't stand, so you throw on your hand, and you find you're as cold as an icicle. And your shirt and your socks are like some with gold clocks, crossing Salisbury Plain on a bicycle. And he and the crew are bicycles tours that somehow or other invested in. And he's selling guitars of the particulars of a company he's interested in. It's a scheme of devices to get at low prices, all through some cough mixtures of cables, which tickle the sailors by treating retailers as though they were all vegetables. You get a good space to plant a small trace of first aid with boots with a root tree. And his legs will take root and his fingers will shoot. They'll blossom and bud like a fruit tree. The green grocery tree gives you grape and creepy cauliflower, pineapple and cranberry. While the pastry cook plantry brandy will grant animal puffs, thick corners and memories. The shires are a penny and ever so many are taken by rust on the barren. And just as a few are allotted to you, you awake with a shudder despairing.

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What we're going to do, do it twice more, once with the oboe, once without it, and then we finish with the oboe.

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0: not enough of that baby talk there. You've had enough of that baby talk. That's yeah. Well, you've read some of the dialogue from the Ballad of the Sad Cafe. That's baby talk. You be my baby, wooey. I be you. You be I love you, baby. Well, how are you, friends? You know, WOR for a long time has maintained its high standards of public service. And we feel that we're getting close enough to the time, Christmas time, when we should start once again skimming over the surface of things that are available for truly merry Yuletide enjoyment. And we have on hand tonight, on tape, our Yuletide enjoyment and our fashion expert coming to you direct from the WOR vast files of its public service department. Good evening all to each and every one of you. It's Chucky again, and I'm back from the island, and I'm back from a long, wonderful, exciting tour all over Europe, and I've made all the big scenes and all the big spas, and it's so wonderful to get back to my friend Dickie and to get back with Brigitte, my lovely little French poodle. We have wonderful things to tell you. It's all so exciting, and we have some delightful reports to make on Merry Yuletide Giving for this year. Well, now, first of all, before we go into our Christmas gift catalog, and we've got some wonderful, exciting things for you this evening. By the way, we've had a beautifully exciting day at Chucky's Caricature Empire on 57th Street. A lot of wonderful celebrities have been in, and we've done a lot of very exciting things throughout the week. And we've seen some wonderful things in the wind that we'd like to bring along to you as part of our WOR Fashion Service Reports. For example, there was a wonderful ad in a current magazine. The ad shows two lovely ladies with jaws jutting in a kind of interesting way. And the article reads, "These manly shirts have the body and soul of a woman." And I like that idea of men's shirts having the body and soul of a woman. And now, we also today like to salute the Marlboro people for their wonderfully forthright advertisement. Shows a lady wearing a derby hat, and if you look very closely, you'll see she has just the slightest touch of a mustache. She's wearing a derby hat, and she's looking out roguishly at you from the four-colored ad, and she's smoking a cigarette, and the caption reads, "There's a man's world of flavor in Marlboro country, and women love it." Things are getting very exciting. And now, we'd like to bring you our yearly service, the exciting world of Yuletide buying. Little gift suggestions for those of you who are just looking for the things that, well, perhaps will fill those little niches down in the bottom of the Christmas stockings of those special friends of yours. And now, for the fun Christmas, the first thing that we would like to bring forth to your attention is a painless backstabber. Cuts down on competition, eliminates office rivalry. It's the perfect gift for ambitious friends who need your help to get ahead fast. It's a lovely little knife with a gold blade and a carved bone handle. It's for use in office backstabbing. And guaranteed satisfaction wooden sword rack has felt blade rest, cost just $1.95 in the better stores. 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You can have a matched set for $3.79. That's a wonderful Christmas gift. Would you like to keep busy doing nothing, pay no attention to bystanders who gather, even if they crack up with curiosity? The amazing grinder device is all hand-turned by you. The handle swings in a smooth ellipse, while shafts in the intersecting groove shoot in and out with mad precision. Yes, you can keep busy now, doing nothing at your job. It's guaranteed to make you look like an expert. I am a busy man, you are saying as you work, the keep busy doing nothing, bored stiff grinder. Just $1 and it makes a perfectly lovely Christmas gift for those of you who just would like to get out and find some of the more interesting things. Here's one for you, doctor's orders, carry your pills in style now. Smart traveling case. It contains your complete collection of tranquilizers, pills, aspirins, and a little tiny secret case for LSD-25 and other things that you perhaps would like to keep hidden from your friends. You know how grabby some friends can be. Here we have one called the final word, official and absolutely uncalled for. These rubber silly stamps don't waste words, and they're a lot of fun, fellows, around the office. Express your feelings on any subject with the appropriate final action retort. These are little rubber stamps that read, why? One reads, okay. Another reads, you're fired. They're a lot of fun, and I think they'll cause a lot of laughs around the office. And one more wonderful Christmas gift suggestion for you Americans for big spenders. A sensational new nonsense coin makes it possible to tip, listen to this, to tip without spending a cent, without going over your credit account, your expense account. It's the perfect payoff for poor service, and we know how poor the services in some of the restaurants on the east side are. I'll never forget the other day, Dickie ordered a daiquiri. Well, this awful person came over and said, what do you want, bud? Talking like that to Dickie. Well, that man actually expected us, if you can recall the man, that man actually expected us to tip him after that. Well, the sneaky way to register a complaint without having to face the manager, a set of coin-looking objects, shiny bright, aluminum coins that look like you've spent a big dough on your tip, just lay it there and sneak out. It doesn't cost you a cent. For 10 of them, just 89 cents or 8.9 cents per tip. Yes, make some waiter have a Merry Christmas and a Happy New Year this year. Give him what he deserves. Those awful people. Well, I said to Dickie, if we ever come back to this place again, I don't care if the creeps is us, darling. I'm just not coming back. And you know, when I got back to the apartment, little Bridget knew that something was wrong, their little lovely heart. Bridget, you know, is my little French poodle. She just cried and cried. She knew something was wrong. Well, I had to take her into the vet the next day, and we had to give her tranquilizers for over a week. Well, I just said, Dickie, we're not going back. Well, those are all just little things. It's been a wonderful evening with you, and this is Mr. Chucky. We'll return next week with more handy hints and kinks in the fashion world. Oh, it's so exciting what's going on with the boy clothes. And we'll be back with another Christmas gift selection from the WOR Special Service. Goodbye, goodbye, goodbye, Zee. Why don't they put this guy's tape on the John Gambling Show or on Martin Block Show or something? One of those, you know, these guys got more time than I've got. Why this kind of... Boy, oh boy. Speaking of funsy, this is WOR AM at FM New York. Oh, boy. You got some business in there, Ed, as LJ says in his priceless manner. Da, da, da. Yeah, that sounds like business. Da, da. This is brought to you by the Boomerang Company. Da, da, da.
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0: 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Okay. Now, we go back to business here. Another bit of business. Oh, listen. If you are living in the Outlands and you do not have access to get to the Pottery of All Nations, which is here in New York, and there are three of them in this area, please, as soon as possible, write for their catalog. They will send it to you postage paid, no gimmicks, nothing, and nobody's going to compound it on your door. And in this catalog, they show you about 1/90th of the fantastic stuff that they have. I have been a customer of the Pottery of All Nations down in the Village for as long as I've been in New York. They have one big one right on Sheridan Square. There's one over on 64th and Lex, and one on Route 4 in Paramus. Now, if you'd like this catalog, it's a big color catalog. Just for, no matter where you are, just send your name and address to POT. P-O-T. This is no gag. Put your name and address on a card and say POT. W-O-R, New York, New York. And your name and address. And you will receive a catalog of all nations pottery barn thing. Now, you want to do it? Now, get on the stick there. This is the Pottery of All Nations down in the Village. And they're over on 64th and Lex and over on Route 4 in Paramus. They have a fantastic collection of imported pottery at prices that are amazing. POT, W-O-R, New York. Speaking, oh, this is W-O-R, New York. And we have a football promo here. Let's see, direct from West Point. They're going to come from the West Point deal tomorrow. It's Army versus Utah, game time 150. Stan Lomax and Les Smith. Right? All right. Army. They don't say, yes, they do continue their fight for national honors. Well, of course, we're all continuing our fight for national honors. How is your fight to become famous going? You know, I believe secretly, though, that everybody has a wild, insane desire underneath all the dreck, underneath all the pretense, yeah, underneath all the stuff, they have an insane desire, seriously, to be famous. Can you imagine a better Christmas gift to you than the gift of instant fame? Seriously. Wouldn't you like to be world famous? Wouldn't you like to be able to walk out on any stage, let's say on The Tonight Show, and they say, here he is, ladies and gentlemen, we've been waiting for him, you've all heard about him, you've all thought about him, and now you're going to see him here in person, Charlie W. Witherspoon. Hey! Seriously, isn't that a great thought? Wouldn't you like to see yourself on the Journal American? There's a great big picture of you, know, a smudgy one. You're looking out with that rotten grin you've got, you know, the one you always have when you have your bad pictures taken. You're looking out. There's a great big old fat grin, and it's sort of smudgy, and it says, tonight, in person and live, the special number one guest star on the Bob Hope Show. In person, Charlie W. Witherspoon. Da-da-da-da-da. I mean, seriously, isn't that a great feeling? You know, this little thing, in spite of the fact that everybody will say, oh, no, not me, boy. Not me, man. I don't want to be famous, boy. Not me. Boy, oh, boy. That's the last thing I want. Boy, oh, boy. Not me. Wow. Boy. Oh, listen, boy. Well, I think that's the final cover-up for guys who know that they're never going to be. You know, you have to make some kind of an adjustment.
5: some kind. It's the same adjustment that little skinny guys with glasses make in school when they're confronted by 6'9" tackles, you know, who play first string and are All-American mentions. And so they stand next to the library and say, yeah, oh, boy, look at that big slob. Boy. And what really bugs them is that half of them turn out to also not only be, in addition to being big slobs, but Phi Beta Kappas. You know, that's really bad. But wouldn't you like to be instantly famous? Do you realize that we have a secret method here tonight to make any person... This is truly the American dream. The American dream is not to write a great play and become famous. Because, you know, that's pretty hard. You got to write that crummy play. It is not to be a great actor because you should all them lines, you know, and it's, boy, it's tough business making those rounds for about 150 years before you make it, and then you maybe not make it. The really American dream is instant fame. Open up the box, boom! Seriously. Yeah, instant fame is the true American dream. It's probably the true world dream if the truth were out. But they haven't discovered it yet. And everywhere it's going, that little thing, that little nagging thing, and you can see it now in the younger music fans and that they will not dig anybody, any kid will not dig any teenage idol unless he sings worse than he does. No, really. Martha, Martha, dun, dun, dun, dun, dun, Martha, I love you, Martha. Well, the point being that he wants to see this guy up there singing as badly as he sings because he wants to imagine himself and he sees himself as being famous. Somehow, oh yeah, the Elvis, oh, the Fabian fans see themselves as also famous. Not only as Fabian, but they are, oh yeah, sure. Right. It's getting to the point now where politics too, instant rotten politics. You know your kind of crummy thinking when it comes to international affairs, like bomb 'em. I'm getting tired of that, bomb 'em. You know that kind of stuff. Or why argue? Why don't you just go and say, bang, come on, get out of the junk. Let's go now. Let's get on a stick here. We're Americans and we know the way to do it. Now get in line. Let's go. Let's go. We're right. You know, that kind of foreign policy. Well, more and more guys are going for instant foreign policies of that kind, you know. We ought to do something about Cuba. Look at what they did to Cuba. A mess on the... Why, the Cuban... What a mess. Yeah, we ought to do something. Get tough with them. Well, more and more guys, just like teenagers, buy bad singers. Adults are buying bad politicians because it seems like he thinks the way they think. They can identify with him, you know. And identity is very important. So tonight we have, I've just been thinking about this, you know, we have the means here. This sneaky radio station, you know, it's a 50 kilowatter and we're at 710 on the dial and it covers about 5,000 states and no telling how many billion knotheads. It's spraying it out there. Do you realize that we can make some guy here tonight instantly famous? Some guy living up in Queens? We can talk about him for 45 minutes, you see, this guy. And we can have everybody then write into the Tonight Show and demand that they want to see this guy on the Tonight Show. They've had enough of Henny Youngman, and they've had enough of all those guys that sing the songs and play the banjos. We want to see Charlie Witherspoon, who's the greatest wit of our time. Get him on. Get on a stick, Carson. Really, you realize what would happen if the Tonight Show got, say, 10,000 letters tomorrow morning that they demand to see Myrtle W. Applebaum, and from all parts of the compass. I don't mean just from like Queens around where she lives. I mean from places like Trenton, you know. Dear sir, I watch the Tonight Show all the time, and I'm getting sick and tired of them no-talent bums. When are you going to get Myrtle Hot Lips Applebaum on? That chick really belts it out. Well, you know, you get all these different things coming. Oh, that's a great idea. You get about 10,000 of those, and the next thing you know, Myrtle Applebaum, who works at the A&P up on the Grand Concourse, is on the Tonight Show, and that's all it takes, believe me. Johnny Carson says a couple of right words, baby, and you are already on your way to the West Coast. Just like that. With a big fat contract in your big fat pocket, Myrtle Applebaum. Because you see, on none of those shows, you don't have to do anything, you know. You just sort of sit around and you talk. They don't ask you to get up and sing and do the tap dance or anything like that. You talk, that's all. And they say, well, Myrtle, it's certainly been good. We've been hearing a lot about you. You've been having tremendous successes, haven't you? Where have you been working? And, of course, you know, he's trying to ad lib it, but, you know, he knows you must have been working somewhere. He's been getting 8 million letters about it. You say, oh, well, I've just come out to the coast, you know. I just come out from the coast, and I'm just so glad to be back here out on the East Coast again. It's so wonderful to be away from California. Well, of course, that'll mean it sounds like you've been working everywhere, see. And he says, well, gee, you've been doing very well lately, haven't you, Myrtle? Where do you like to work? Well, let me tell you, you know, you hear a lot of people say they don't like Vegas. They hate to work in Vegas, but I'll tell you, I find Vegas is very good. Well, of course, by that time, you're already an international celebrity, and 18 guys in Vegas are saying, why do we book these clowns when you don't book the people that are on TV, Manny? Why? You're getting these crummy tap dances, that rotten band. Look at this chick, she's all over, she's talking, why? Well, the next thing you know, the wires start coming in. And she's on her way to Vegas. Now, it doesn't make any difference. You know, the new kind of act in Vegas, you don't have to have it. You don't sing or anything. You get up there, the band, wow, da, da, da, da, da. It's the celebrity. The celebrity appears and sort of nods and bows. It's like Elizabeth Taylor doing an act. She doesn't do anything. She just comes out and waves and, you know, says, it's a good to be here, folks. And that's exactly what you do. And then you can do little things like, when I was a girl, we used to sing a little song around home. It's called the Happy Birthday Song. And it goes like this. Happy Birthday.

you. And then they go out of their skull, because it's a real folk act. It's really coming out of the heartland of America, and you're on your way. Movies, pictures, Hollywood, Rome, Sophia Loren, Razzano Brazzi, Fellini, the whole thing. You go the whole route. Well, no, really, because today fame is a thing that has very little to do with talent. It doesn't really have... Talent is a bad word on many of these shows. It really is. Nobody really demands talent. And once in a while, of course, talent will crop up, and there's a kind of a stunned silence in the audience, and he's kind of shunted off to one side. I remember one day this guy... Well, of course, it depends on what you call talent, I suppose. But there is a new kind of talent, especially for women. It's the lady that sits around and talks rotten. You know, the real sharp-voiced lady who appears... Oh, yeah, there's been about 9 of them on the old Parr show. Yeah, well, I told them you can drop that. Well, of course, the whole crowd rises. And one night, I saw President Kennedy on television. I said to President Kennedy, I just hollered at the TV, said, who do you think? You're so smart, President Kennedy. Anybody named Jackie is not a smart guy. I knew a guy named Jackie in the Bronx. Well, it goes on and on and on. Well, this is called wit, and you wind up... Yeah, you wind up... And if you can think about 5 dirty jokes, you wind up with an LP and get yourself a fright wig. And seriously, and you're the new lady comic, and you can make the scene. Now, of course, the new lady comic is either a very young girl or a very elderly lady. That's the new thing, because she can sit down at the piano and say things that other people... Now, we have a chance here tonight to make you instantly famous. Is there anyone out there would like to volunteer to be instantly famous? Now, be careful now, because, you know, all those phone calls coming in the morning, and probably what's going to happen is you're going to get sick and tired of your girlfriend immediately as soon as you get a call from Genevieve. And, you know, you're working in the... You saw A Star Is Born, didn't you? All you guys, well, you want to go that whole scene, Ed? You sure you do? Of course you do. Now, admit it. Now, you do want to go that whole scene. What are you going to do if Judy Garland calls? How are you going to handle it? How are you going to handle it if you pick up the phone and Zsa Zsa on the phone? Zsa Zsa here. What are you going to do? How are you going to handle it when you get your first phone call from Bobby Kennedy? I mean, you know, it seems like the instant you become a celebrity, you get a call from one of those guys in the administration to have a serious talk on race relationships. And all it winds up is that, you know, it's a living room full of guys like Rip Torn and Frank Sinatra sitting around hitting their knees and telling old stories about showbiz. You know, it's kind of a nutty world we're living in a very serious way. You know, speaking of that, it is a very, very funny feeling to find yourself, as long as we're here and we've got that unreal world. It is a very funny feeling to find that almost everything today, many guys in the world of

the way an actor does. And there is this angry lady who's a drama coach, you know, she's saying, no, no, no, no, no, no, no, no, no, Adlai, Adlai, no, no, no, stand, now easy, Adlai, now here, knee forward, cock your leg, now stand up straight, pull your stomach in, now don't ever allow your head to go down, now, there, easy now, let's go, now, one, now you're walking up to the platform, two, three, and now bow slightly from there. Very good, very good, very good, very good. and you know, you wonder, I'm curious how many people know, how many politicians take, and actors, and what is even more interesting, authors, you know, you always have a feeling that authors are very honest because they write books. How many authors spend their afternoon learning about makeup? Stage makeup. Oh, yeah, that's the kind of thing. Melville at Carnegie Hall, and that kind of business. Oh, sure, it's coming on. Well, you remember that almost every one of our authors today appears regularly on TV panel shows. Most authors have learned that fame comes much easier from being on panel shows and from doing the night at Carnegie Hall than it ever came from writing a book. You're aware of that, Ed. It takes you 2 years to write a book and about 8 minutes to sit down on a panel show, believe me. And you can look very profound and walk around. Well, now, I wonder how many afternoons are spent by what we would consider serious philosophers learning how to walk on a stage, learning how to use their voice, to bring it up from the bottom, bring it up from the bottom. Get some depth to your voice. Bring that diaphragm in. That's it. Hit it. All right, now let's go. Let's go. Now let's go. Let's try it. One, two, three, four. A large brown cow leaped over the moon. One, two, three, four. None, two, three, four. Now, Mr. Russell, practice giving your credo to the audience. One, two, three. My friends, stop it. You can do better than that. And the average guy, he just sort of walks around. You know, he didn't learn how to talk. He didn't learn how to sing. He didn't learn how to do anything. He didn't learn how to tap dance, nothing. And he's constantly amazed at these guys who suddenly get up and mesmerize the audience with great burning pools of passion. I tell you, I am standing here before you today as an honest man who is burning with passion about what is happening in these United States.

be. Oh, and you'll rule this land with me. I feel what we ought to do is have at least one chorus of Ragtime Cowboy. You got it in there, Eddie? Oh, sure. Might as well run over our entire repertoire. Did you ever have the awful feeling, the incredibly awful feeling of finding yourself compelled, literally compelled, to do something in the performing arts that was totally foreign to your nature? You know, most people, I suspect, are not performers. They don't want to be performers. It scares the daylights out of them to think of performing. But I remember one time, boy, oh boy, did I don't know what makes teachers do a thing like this. It's just, you know, it's just out of the blue. One time we're sitting in class, and I don't know what possessed Miss Robinette to do it. But this is in fourth grade. We're sitting in class, and there's George Hardy is there, and all the guys are sitting around. Doppler, George Doppler, Al.

Al Josway, Flick, Schwartz, Eileen Akers, we're all sitting there, and it's one of those long nothing afternoons, you know, and we're having singing class. Did you ever have singing class in school? Well, Miss Robinette had this record player, and they gave all the teachers this record player thing, you know, and it was a wind-up one, and she'd wind it, you know, one of those portable kind. She'd plug it in there. Well, yeah, it was a, she'd plug it in, and it goes, and it had one of these little crummy turntables, you know, the little velvet kind, you know, the little flocking on it. And she would take out this record, and she'd say, now I want you to listen, children. She says, now we're going to sing Billy Boy. She says, now we're going to sing Billy Boy, and we have the green music books out. She says, now I want you to listen first to this record so you can see how it sounds. Where singing teachers ever get these records? They're special records. They're special rotten records. I don't know. And on would come this plunk, plunk.

punk, punk. Miss Robinette then says in her sotto voce approach, now, children, that is the introduction. That is the introduction. Plunk, plunk, plunk, plunk, plunk, plunk, plunk, plunk, plunk, plunk, plunk, plunk, plunk, plunk, plunk, plunk, plunk, plunk, plunk, plunk, plunk, plunk, plunk, plunk, plunk, plunk, plunk, plunk, 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

We're sitting there and our ears are buzzing, you know, and this is we can just see some tall, thin lady singing this. I know it's a very insane sound. She says, "Now, kiddies, that is the way it is supposed to sound." And so then she goes over and sits down at the piano. They always had this upright piano in singing class. Do all teachers know how to play the piano badly? It's a very funny thing. That was noticed. That was really a magic thing. Nobody in our neighborhood knew how to play the piano. You know, a lot of guys, you know, we'd see pianos and stuff. Nobody knew how to play one. And so Miss Robinette would sit down, and she looks back over her shoulder. All right, now, all together now. It's number 12 now. It's in the green book now. Now, I want all of the boys to wait. All the boys will sing when I give the cue. I will point at the boys. Then you sing. And you sing lower, like, "Can she bake a cherry pie? Darling, ba, ba, da, ba." All right, and the girls, now you go, "Can she bake a cherry pie? Can she bake a cherry pie?" See, that is known as harmony, children. You notice the girls sing a different tune. Now listen carefully. Once again, we would say, "Can she bake a cherry pie? Darling boy, Billy boy, can she bake a cherry pie? Darling Billy." All right, now that's the way the girls sing. "Can she bake a cherry pie, Bill?" All right, now, all set now. Well, we are struggling through this, and of course, you sit there, and you sort of mouth it. "Mama, yum, yum, yeah, yeah, Billy boy, Billy." And you feel very embarrassed. You know, I could not, because there was this chick named Eileen Akers that I was insanely in love with during fourth grade. And, you know, somehow it's very embarrassing to sing before a girl. You know, you can't sing. And she's sitting up there in front of her singing. Well, I'm... And all of a sudden, without any warning, she says, "Gene Shepherd, you are not singing. Now, I want you to sing. You are just moving your mouth. Now, are you going to sing or not? Or am I going to have to give you a bad grade for singing? And also, am I going to have to send you out of the room because you're going to have to sing?" Oh, boy. So we're sitting there. "Can she bake a cherry pie? Yeah, yeah, yeah." She stopped. She says, "You can sing better than that. Now you come on up here in front." "What?" She says, "Come on up here in front by the piano. Now I want you to stand up here and I want you to face the class." Oh, boy. I turn around and my knickers, believe me, my knickers were wringing wet. I had these knickers, these corduroy knickers, they were wringing wet. And I turn and I'm standing up in front. All of a sudden, it's just like instantly I'm yanked out of the class and I'm standing up in front by the piano. And she says, "All right now. Now you know what we're supposed to sing. And I'm going to have you stand up here and I'm going to have you sing this by yourself until I know you're singing it. Now, are you ready?"

She stopped. You can sing better than that. Sing better? I'm singing better than I ever sang in my life before. It's terrible. She says, now carefully, follow me. I will mouth it. Can she bake a cherry pie? Billy boy. And I'm going, can she bake a cherry pie? Billy boy. We went through that whole song, 9 choruses, bridge, verse, and reprise. Yeah, she can bake a cherry pie. She's the darling of apple. Now get back there. Now. Apple of my eye. She's a young thing. Plunk, plunk, and cannot. I'll count. Now count. Cannot leave her ma. 1, 2, 3. Plunk, plunk. Now go back and sit down. Oh, boy, ever since that time, I've had a thing about singing. Ever since that time, Eddie, we've got to go right through it again. Ragtime, Eddie. All set? Eddie, that one. There you go. There we go. We've got to do it. Come on, let's go. Let's go, gang. Come on. Uh-oh. Too late. You had it up. Oh, boy. Come on. Now, I've had a thing about singing and the great terror that all of us feel. Let's go, gang! Blinking horns, syncopated, gated, and there's such a fun demeanor to the roar of his repeater, how they run.

How about that, Miss Robinette? But that's the name. Come back and forward in the saddle on a horse. Pretty good horse, syncopated, gated, and there's such a funny major to the roll up. All right. All right. That'll take care of you, Miss Robinette. Now, do you want to sing two choruses of Billy Boy before we leave tonight? Oh, boy. And then there was the time, and I could even go even further than that, the awful moment of being drafted, the terrible moment of being drafted. I guess the worst draft that ever hit me was the time that I was drafted in eighth grade. Do they do that nutty stuff around here in the East? Do they have a mock graduation for kids getting out of eighth grade, going into high school, that thing? And I had that funny little hat. I had a straw hat. I had the whole scene. And it turns out that Mr. Spencer had nominated me to give a talk at the graduation. And it was called, what is it, the salutatorian or the valedictorian or something like that, a somethingatorium. And I'm this little eighth grade kid, and I go home and I say, Ma, I got to give a talk at the graduation. She says, what are you going to talk about? I said, well, I don't know. And my father says, oh, well, I know about graduation talks. Why, here, let me write you one. And that night, when I'm graduating, I'm saying such things as, we take the torch from the failing hands of those who have gone before us. And we grasp from the failing hands of those who have graduated from eighth grade from dear old Morton Junior High School. And we go forward bravely into the future, carrying the sacred name of Morton Junior High School on to greater glories, to greater and higher achievements as we march forward on the long road to life. And so now we say to you who have gone before us, thank you for giving us the torch. And we say to you, we shall not, I repeat, we shall not fail you and shall hold the torch high for Morton Junior High School.

0: can hear, you can almost sense, you can feel. You can feel that slowly moving knife edge of passion pouring out of this assemblage here who have gathered to eat hamburgers. Yes, as I stand up here on the stage, I can see lips bespeckled with piccalilli. I can see a touch of ketchup here and there. But I can also see the expectant look of a slowly bubbling pot of farina. Now, for those of you who wondered, listen, you can hear it popping in the back there. One of the first sounds that I remember as a kid, by the way, somebody says, tell a kid story to get the thing started tonight, and I'll do that. How many of you remember the sound of oatmeal, mother's oats, popping in a can? You know the pan that they put on the stove, your mother puts it on the stove, you know, puts a little water in it, a little salt, and after a while it starts to bubble, you know, bloop, bloop. And have you ever stood right next to the pot and looked in there? You know, it makes... You get a little in the eyebrow, you know, poop, like that. The steam comes up, you know, poop. And it looks like the surface of the moon, you know? Well, I suspect, even though this might seem to be one of the lesser known indoor sports, I suspect that cream of wheat watching, mother's oats watching, is what all of us do for the rest of our lives. Is there any difference, really, from watching a pot of oatmeal bubbling than, let's say, watching Flipper? No, seriously, you know, I remember as a kid, see, standing there next to that pot, and it goes bloop, bloop, and once in a while, a big one would come. Yeah, and you'd wait for it, you know, like watching the waves at Jones Beach, you know. Boop! You'd look around, hey, Randy, wow, that was a big one. You know, bloop. He'd say, oh, let me watch a while, my kid brother gets in there. Well, oatmeal watching is all, is part of the kid world. And there's another thing, too, that is part of the kid world, and that's box top opening. How many of you have still retained, even now, you get to be 79 years old, and you still like to open clean boxes? Do you like to open boxes? I mean, you know, just buy a box and open it, you know? You don't want the stuff that's in it. No, seriously, I think opening packages, fresh new packages, is one of the great sensual thrills. Just, you know, just opening things and popping little things. Do you like to tear cellophane bags? How many of you like to open sardine cans? Well, one of my favorite cans to open, I remember my mother, when my kid brother and I would buy for this, see, we had great rivalry, as all brothers do. There were two brothers, one mother, one father. And the two brothers were always jockeying, you know. See, I'm the big one. Randy was the little sneaky one. Now, I relied on being good. You know, I relied on being good and getting good grades. I relied on being the leader. Randy, my brother, relied on whimpering. And you could hear him under the daybed whimpering. Whimpering. See, he's whimpering because he figured if he whimpered well enough, my mother would let him open the can of Chasin' Sandburns. Well, you know, I had just gotten a B in English, so I figured I should open this thing. Well, my mother would have the can of Chasin' Sandburns, you know, with the key on the bottom. And she'd say, who wants to open the can? We'd both jockey in position. And she'd see the two of us. And she'd look at one and the other. And then finally, I remember that she always solved it by saying, I better save it for later. And then later, she'd open it. Because there was nothing my mother liked better than that hiss, you know? You just turn it, it goes like that. Well, this whole panoply of little forgotten thrills and pleasures, which, by the way, we all still live in. I'll never forget the time my father, speaking of forgotten thrills and pleasures, how many of you get a, this is a male thing, I guess, I don't know, get a peculiar sense, it's almost sexual, hard to describe it, a peculiar sense of excitement when you sit in or get into a brand new automobile. I mean, it's got about 10 miles on it. Everything is shiny. In fact, you haven't even opened the glove compartment yet. What a sense. What a great sense of power. And that smell, you know that smell of the paint and the leather? I wonder why they don't bring out a shaving lotion. You know? You can buy it in about 9 different types, you know, like Pontiac Tempest. Just wipe it all over, you know. Or Jaguar XKE, you know, just put it on her. Or used 37 Ford. Well, you know, this business of cars, this is the story, I guess, that I wanted to tell, because right now, you know, a lot of people buy cars either in the fall or the spring. A lot of guys are buying cars right now. And in fact, a friend of mine just got his last night. And I stood and looked at this new car, and I remembered one of the worst things I ever did to my father. How many of you have inside of you, probably these kids are already working on it. How many of you inside of you have a thing that you remember secretly that you did to your mother or your father that you at the time didn't know you were doing, but have since always felt absolutely rotten, lousy about? I mean, you know, just kind of rotten. And every once in a while when you pick up the phone to call your mother, it sort of floats over your head, you know. Hey, Ma, I about that time I broke that glass when I was 7, Ma, I just, you know. You know that time? Well, my father lived by cars. This is the Midwest, you know. The Midwest, they got nothing but space. And if you don't have a car, you might as well be dead. And so everybody from the age of 10 on lives in automobiles. To get in a car and go to Chicago. Get in a car and go to Cleveland. Any way to get out of Griffith, Indiana. And so, oh yeah, I mean, so they're in that car all the time, and they polish it and they wash it because it represents freedom. It represents to the person who lives in Indiana what the theater represents to the New Yorkers. I mean, if you were to kill all the theater in New York, what would the Brave Beneath do, or the Beneath Beret, whatever they are? What would all the women's clubs from Westport do? I mean, where would all the ladies from New Jersey go on Wednesday? Well, that's the same thing with the car. Well, my father never in his life owned a new car. Not once. He bought used cars just, you know, he was a used car man. He was born a used car, baptized, you know. And when he saw a car in a showroom window, a big brand new automobile, he'd see it covered with dents. He would see a shadowy outline of how it would look 7 years from now. With a sign on it, you know. It says, Our Wednesday Special. He'd look at it. See, he judged the car by what kind of a used car it would make. How it would look with dust on it. And you know what those four-letter words written on the back that kids always... You know, he saw them that way. He saw them with one hubcap missing. And so then, after he'd looked at the new cars... We would go out. This was a big Saturday thing with me and my kid brother and my father. We'd go along Stony Island Boulevard in Chicago. It's big, long Stony Island Avenue. All used car dealers for miles. And the old man would walk along. He'd walk past. He had his favorite dealers. He never bought anything from them. He just liked the way their cars looked, you know. He'd look at Friendly Fred. Then there'd be Hungry Harry, you know. Then there'd be Angry Charlie, the Angry Armenian, you know. And then there would be the Angel. They name them all those things out in Chicago. And are you aware that in Chicago, the used car dealers have taken over television? You don't see that in New York because New Yorkers don't live by cars like they do out there. but some of the favorite characters on television in Chicago right now are used car dealers who do their own commercials. And they come on at 1 o'clock in the morning. They come on in prime time. And here's the way their commercials work. You ever seen one? They got the movie, see? And after the first reel, suddenly the camera opens up and here's Charlie standing. Ah, hello, everybody. Friendly Charlie here. Good to see you, gang. And my old man is sitting there with his eyes popping. Friendly Charlie is bringing him into Parnassus again. Charlie says, I want to show you my special for today. We got a 1952 Hudson Hornet. Bring your camera in here. I want to show them the front seat. See, bring it in here, bud. Come on. And the camera comes right in the front seat, see? And they polish the dashboard up, and there are millions of used car people in the Chicago area just sitting there with their mouths watering. He said, I want you to look, take a look at that radio. Turn that radio on. And he reaches in. You see the hand come in. The radio goes on. And then you hear, ta-ta-ta-ta. He's listening to that radio. Now, take it out there and show him the back seat. Come on, move it around. And all the while, he's moving his hands over the car. This is where the real sell comes in. It is almost a sexual caress. Old Charlie is moving his hands over the top. He said, I want you to take a look at this. Bring that over here. Come on. Take a look at this back fender. Oh, I'll tell you, television is lascivious in Chicago. He's now, wait a minute now, I've saved this for the last. I want you to see the grill. And then the camera moves around and picks up the grill, that big, shiny chunk of chrome, which really represents more than anything else the whole American way of life. That great big grinning grill. How many of you remember the Hudson Hornet grill? Yeah. Well, it looked like it was smelling something. It had a car. That's why that car never sold, you know? Oh, yeah, certain cars have got a flat. You know, other cars literally grin at you. You know, they've got that sweet look that... You know? Well, the Hudson Hornet had a funny look. And old Charlie says, I want you to look at this grill. Take a look at that. Now, folks, I know you're not going to believe me. This 1952 Hudson Hornet has only 76 miles on it. Now, I can hear you already out there. I hear you laughing. Well, let me tell you, this Hudson Hornet was owned by a Presbyterian clergyman. Paralyzed from the waist down. It was given to him by his congregation as a love offering. And every Sunday afternoon after church, he would be carried into the front seat of this car where he would sit and pretend he was driving to see his mother in Canton, Ohio. Now, if you'd like to own this beautiful 1952 Hudson Hornet, call this number immediately. Boom, boom, boom. That's the quick sell, see? And if you're the first one to call, this beautiful, genuine set of plastic dinnerware will be given to you absolutely free. Well, they sit there. All over the dial are these used car dealers. And they've got followings. Listen, they're bigger out there than Johnny Carson. They've got followings. Well, my father was early in that field. And we used to walk along Stony Island, you know, Stony Island Avenue, and they'd see him. Friendly Fred would be sitting there. He'd say, hi. The old man would walk past. He'd say, hi. See, they were always waiting for him to nibble. Every 2 years, he bit. That was his gestation period. You see, the minute he bought a car, and I think all Americans share this with him, the minute you buy a car, you begin to get dissatisfied. You know, there's a very close sexual parallel here, too, you know. This is the Playboy syndrome. Have you ever noticed that the Playboy has a new girl every month? Miss June, Miss July. Why? Well, after about 3 weeks, after you've looked at Miss July, you know, 3 weeks, you know, you got this thing down like this, you know, after a while, it just comes down a little bit, you know. Then after about 3 weeks, you start reading the magazine. And by the end of the fourth week, you are ready for Miss August. Well, that's the way the old man was. I remember that my father taking delivery on his new 7-year-old used car. And he'd been talking about how fantastic it was, you know, for weeks before he bought it. Because you have to work yourself up into that. He would work himself up, and then he'd finally get it. And about 3 hours after he got it, he'd be sitting in there, you know, we'd be driving along. How many of you have experienced that first ride in the new car? Well, we never had a new car. Our cars all had at least 7 owners, 10 owners before it. You'd see mysterious stains. And all kinds of mysterious stains in the back seat. But the old man he always called it the new car. It was always the new car. Funny smells in it. And once in a while, you know, when we'd be cleaning the car, washing it, the second week after we got it, we polished it all, you know, we'd get the whole thing with a can of Simon Eyes. How many of you still got Simon Eyes elbow? How many of you have ever tried to put a coat of Simon Eyes on a 7-year-old Graham Page? Which, by the way, was already, right out of the factory, was painted with sandpaper. That faded, you know. That used to be my job as a kid. After we would get the used car, it was my responsibility as the oldest kid to Simonize this thing. And on Saturday morning, after we got the car, I would get out there and wash the whole thing and start polishing. What a great feeling to see that hood come up. And then as you shine the trunk, your rag begins to go through the paint. You know, where that red stuff comes through, and you stop and you keep going. And then by night, the old man comes home and he stands there in front of this thing and he looks at it. He says, "Jeannie, that's the most beautiful Simonized job I ever saw." He'd look at it and it's glowing and gleaming. And then he'd say, "Let's go for a ride." We'd all sit in the car. The old man up in the front seat, his Graham Page. I'm sitting behind him. See, as the oldest kid, I got to sit behind the driver. My kid brother is down on the floor in the back seat, whimpering. See, he caught hell about 2 hours before, and he's still, you know, sniffing about it. My mother is sitting in the front seat, and we're going, whistling out. And then the first ray of the sun hits the hood, and the streaks begin to show. My father says, "Hood's a little streaked." And you see it, you say, "Well, guess I added water in the rag." "It's all right. How about some ice cream?" We drive into the drive-in, get the ice cream. The world is beautiful. The sun is in its heavens. And then we drive out of the drive-in with our ice cream. And about maybe 30 miles out, the old man starts to listen. "Do you hear anything?" That was his "Hey, do you hear..." Wait, shh, shh, shh. "Do you hear anything?" "Well, how could you hear anything in a Graham Page, you know?" He said, wait, just a minute. "You know, this thing's got bad tappets. I'll take it into Frank's Monday morning. He'll fix it up." Already, you see, the discontent was settling in. And by 3 months, the old man, it's just an old car now. He drives it in the garage, slams the door on it. After a year, he doesn't even remember he's got one. And he's already looking at friendly Fred. He's going past, you know, with that whole thing. So that was this kind of life. He was a used car man. Well, now, you got the scene? I'm a kid. And I bought my first car. A used car. It had 85 owners on it. By the way, how many of you have ever looked under the seat when you buy a used car? You know, under the front seat where you hardly ever go? Find all kinds of fantastic stuff, you know? Oh, wow, Indian pennies and, oh, man, all kinds of... I'll never forget one guy, a friend of mine, Flick, as a matter of fact, bought a used car for $35, and he took the back seat out to clean it. And there, clamped against the back seat, were 2 sawed-off shotguns. Yeah, I told you about it. It's a true story, man. And I'll tell you, Flick turned green, and there were 10 cops over at his house within 15 minutes, wondering what he'd knocked over. Well, that was the thrill of buying a used car. Well, I'm a kid, see, and I'm 17. This, I guess, was the beginning of the new world. I'm about 17 years old, see, and I got a summer job working at the steel mill. I've just got out of high school, and I know that I'm going to get drafted, you know, this whole bit, you know, I'm going to go to the Army and all that stuff. And I've got a little money. I've been saving my money now for about 2 or 3 years, every cent I've got. And I'm getting a pretty good salary for a kid working in a steel mill. And one night, I'm coming home. I'm walking down Holman, this is Holman Street, which is the equivalent of Broadway here in New York, see? And I'm walking down the main street, and I go past Hirschback's Ford Agency. Now, Hirschback was kind of a Taj Mahal of Hammond. You know how the Ford Agency will control the whole town? Old man Hirschback was in politics. He was the whole bit, you know. And he had this fantastic agency. And he had all these new Fords, convertibles, station wagons, club coupes. And I'd stand there in front of the window, you know, and I'm looking at this club coupe. Brand new one. A beautiful light blue. A kind of eggshell blue. Brand spanking new car. I go in, you know, I walk in there, and this is something nobody in our family has ever done. Gone into a new car agency. Well, I walk in. Look at this. Immediately, there's a guy over there, you know, with the thing in the lapel, you know, the carnation. He comes over, he says, what do you think of it, son? I look around. Not bad. He says, why don't you get in and sit down? Go on, get in. Sit in. See how it feels. Well, I edge myself into this thing. I sit down. And there's that dashboard. There is a speedometer ahead of me that has 0000002. I have never seen a speedometer like this. I didn't know them numbers came that low, you know? Listen, they used to set my dad's cars back 4 times and they still registered 80,000 miles. You know, and there's such a beautiful thing, see? And it was it had a gear shift up on the steering wheel, you know? Had this big, beautiful, light tan, almost mocha-colored chocolate wheel. And this magnificent upholstery. The back seat was right up. It was a club coupe, see? And I look out through the windows. And you know how used cars always have vaguely fuzzy glass? This glass was like crystal. I could see that beautiful hood stretching out there. I took a deep breath. Why not? Why not? So I edge myself out of the car, and the salesman, you see, is playing me like a fly fisherman plays a brook trout. He's letting me have the line, see. I walk around the back. He says, take a look at that trunk. You know, a lot of stuff would fit in there. I'll bet you could even get a folding day bed in there. Well, I've been having a lot of trouble in that line, you know. He said, you know, another thing, that gear shift there, you notice it's not on the floor in between the people who sit in the front there. I know one guy that has a sprained knee today from that problem. That's called the MG knee. Have you ever tried to have a date in MG? Whew. I'll tell you. So I look at this car, see, and I say, oh, well, gee, how much How much it cost? He says, what difference how much does it cost? He says, you know, you can get this car for $310 down. I had $440 at home. The $440 was supposed to go to my college education. So I walk around the back of the car. $310. How much is it a month? You can have a car like this. Let's see. How long do you want to take to pay? 18 months? 36 months? 20 years? Or would you just like us to own you for the rest of your life? Would you like to come here and work as a slave for the rest of your life? I was willing at that point, you know. Man will sell his soul cheap. So I says, I figure about... I'm thinking, see, when am I going to get drafted? I said, about 2 years. He says, wait a minute, I'll figure it out. He looks at the chart. Of course, he knows, you know, he's been doing this. He's pretending he's figuring, see. He says, hey, aren't you Shepherd's boy? Says, yeah. Listen, I'll tell you what I'll do. I'll give you a little bit off. You know, that's pretty hard to resist, you know. I said, how much? He said, $7. I'll tell you what I'll do. I'll throw in an extra set of windshield wiper blades. Don't do that, everybody, you know. We charge them extra for that. I said, gee, that's awful nice. Mr. Garrity, he said, call me Stan. Okay, Stan. Well, 5 minutes later, I'm out on the street. See, I have told them, I'll think about it. Well, you know, there's no thinking. You don't think when passion is involved. Do any of you think when sex is involved? I mean, you may get scared or you may say, whoopee, but there isn't much thinking. So I'm walking down the street, past igloos. The sun is shining. And that question, why not, had changed to a positive statement. When? You know? And that was slowly begin to change, you know, in the green letters over me, tomorrow. In fact, it changed. It said, now. And I turned around. This is a true story. And I went back. And I said, Mr. Garrity, can I have this one? He says, why, of course. We were saving it for Mr. Thompson at the drugstore. But I can put him off. How did I know this son of a gun was an accomplice? So we can put him off. And so I said, okay, I think... What the heck, okay. And I sat down with Mr. Gary. And we looked at this list of figures, and he had all these accessories listed, you know, like FM radio. He had stuff like windshield washers. I said, no, I don't want any of that stuff. He said, oh, come on, you're going all the way. You might as well go all the way. I said, radio would be kind of nice. I can see Esther Jane sitting next to me. With the radio booming out, you know. It's got a tone control on it. I'm working the antenna up and down. I said, come on, baby, let's go out and listen to the radio. I said, okay, let's have the radio. Well, he said, of course, you won't need a windshield wiper. Well, with that windshield washer with the water, you won't need that. I had never seen one. Didn't know how they worked. I says, well, I guess not. He says, you're wise. They don't work anyway. That night, I'm sitting with my father, and I don't know how to tell him. My mother's sitting over here. My college education is back at Hirschbach's. I have put the money down. My kid brother is sitting at the other end of the table. All of us are sitting around there eating the meatloaf, you know. And I am so excited, I can hardly stand it. I'm getting a new car, and I don't know what to say, how to tell them. I'm so excited. My mother says, what's the matter with you? You got a fever? My old man's reading the sport page. He's sitting back here, you know, and the White Sox have dropped another 17 straight. He's just sitting there forever, you know. He's the only guy I knew who could follow the entire American League averages and eat meatloaf at the same time. Red cabbage, he's sitting there. I said, no, I feel fine, Ma. And the old man looks up. He figures there's certain great moments in a kid's life. Like, he figured any minute now, I'm going to say something like, Esther Jane and I eloped. You know, when a guy gets that sound, I've got something to tell you. And he looks up. I said, I bought a car. I bought another car. I couldn't say new, you know. I said, I bought another car this afternoon. And now the old man is with it, see. This is his world. He said, oh, you bought that Hudson, huh? See, we had been looking at a Hudson. And I said, no, Dad, I didn't get that Hudson. I got a Ford. He said, oh, Ford. Yeah, well, I was looking at a 38 Ford the other day. It wasn't too bad, you know. What year did you get? He never even thought of new ones, you know. What year did you get? I said, next year. And the old man put his paper down. He says, what year? I said, next year, Dad. He says, what happened? Did somebody take delivery of it and crack it up or something? What? I said, no, Dad, I bought a new Ford at Hirschbach's. I'm getting it in 2 days. They're delivering it. And it was a silence. And my father, he sort of sat there for a minute, and then he said, gee, you, what color did you get? See, used cars don't come in any color. They just... You know, you don't have a choice of colors when you're buying a 38 Hudson, you know. It's just the color it comes in. It's used car color, you know. He said, what color did you get? And I said, I ordered, they call it Wedgwood Blue. He said, you mean Wedgwood, what color blue is that? And I said, well, that's kind of a light blue, Dad. It's Wedgwood Blue. There's a pause. He says, did you have a choice of colors? I said, yeah, they had a maroon, they had a light green one, they had a black you could get, they had a white, and they had a terrific gray, Dad. In fact, I saw a gray convertible today with red leather seats, and he's just looking at me. He says, did you give him any money? I said, yeah, I paid the down payment, Dad. I'm getting it. 2 days. You want to go down and look at it? He says, yeah. Gee, come on, let's go. And 15 minutes later, we are standing in front of the showroom. It's now closed. And you know how they have the lights on in the showroom there? And there are all the cars sitting on that floor. The potted palms. And right smack in the middle is this light blue magnificent club coupe. And it's got a little sign, red letters, sold. I said, there it is, Dad. We stand there, walk back and forth. Gee, it's got a pretty good trunk, hasn't it? I said, yeah. Gee, that's not bad. You know, who'd you buy it off of? I said, Mr. Garrity. I said, oh, yeah, Stan. Stan had worked at the dairy where he had worked. He had now graduated to selling new Fords. And for 10 minutes, we stood and looked at the car. Well, the 2 days went by almost like a dream, hoping, planning to get that car. And finally, it was Saturday. And Dad and I go down, and Mr. Garrity gives me the key. You know that moment when you get the key? They ought to have trumpets or something, you know? They ought to film it, you know, like weddings. He gives me the key, you know. I thought they'd have some kind of ceremony, but no, the guy just says, here's your key. Okay, so long. I get in the car. My dad sits in it next to me. I put the key in for the first time. I threw the switch. And you know how a new car starts? A little tight, you know, boom. No sound at all. It was the first car my father had been in that you could talk in. Nothing. He says it's died. The motor died. Come on, you're flooding it. I said, no, Dad, it's running. I said, oh. And I ease it down into first, and down the ramp I go, and out onto the street. The sun is shining. The birds are singing. My old man is sitting there next to me. And we're about two blocks away. And he says, boy, they sure don't build them like they used to, do they? Little did I realize he was trying to rebuild his world. Little did I realize he was trying to somehow putting it into focus. And we drove all the way home, and he says, you know, plastic dashboard, wow. I said, Dad, you know, they clean off real good, you know. And that little speedometer, that mileage indicator is ticking over. One. Two. I said, hey, Dad, look, it's almost got 3 miles on it now. He said, yeah, 3 miles. He looks over at it. I said, you want to take the wheel, Dad? He says, he'd never driven a car. He had never driven a car that had the gear shift on the steering wheel. Here I am, you know, I'm working this thing. He says, yeah, I kind of like to get in, take a spin with it. So I get out of the side, you know, and he gets into it. And you know, how many of you grew up sitting behind a father who was a magnificent driver? You know, you'd sit there and you'd watch your old man. I used to watch my father shift gears, you know, his arm is hanging out the window, the clutch, and you know, and I'd watch him. I'd watch him, you know, and I'd watch him signal like this. I even studied how he used to yell out the window, you know. My old man was one of these great yellers, you know. He had great timing. He would time his yell so that the car was just far away enough so the guy couldn't get back at him. You know, he was the last, so the guy would cut him off, and he'd just wait. That car would make that swoop around there, and he'd go, wah, wah, wah, and the guy's gone, you know. You could see that head in the car like that. The old man's already made his right turn, and he's made his point, and the audience applauds, you know. Magnificent. What a fantastic vocabulary. My father worked in car yelling. My father worked in traffic obscenity. He worked in that field the way Michelangelo worked in marble. You used to hear him in the bathroom practicing. And he's just hollering, you know. Well, so I get out of the car. He's that kind of a driver, you know. It's got terrific. He had fantastic confidence, you know, great control of the car. He grew up in cars. And so I get out of the car, you know, I walk around. He slides over behind his seat. He sits there behind his wheel. This brand spanking new automobile. Next year's model. The old man sits there. I'm watching him. Smelling this fantastic odor, this new car smell. And he's got a hold of the gear shift, see? I suddenly became aware that he can't work it. And you hear, he hits a little stiff. I said, Dad, pull it up and down. Which is up and down. Okay. Up, up, How high does it go? Up, up. I says, no, Dad, easy. Just gently. Use your hand. Just flick it up. Just flick, see? He grabs it, you know, like you grab a gear shift, see? I says, just flick it up and down, Dad. Oomp. I says, now let the clutch out easy, Dad. And we start to go. Gee. He's kind of got a nice pickup. He's... I says, now put it in second, Dad. He goes, I said, no, Dad, not reverse, second, Dad. Now, easy. I says, put it back in neutral, Dad. See, flick it up. Now, it's in neutral now. See, got it? Neutral? Now, all right, now back into first, up, easy, and down. See, we start to go. I said, now, easy, up into neutral, and it'll go down normally. It'll go down by itself, Dad. Just flick it. Don't grab it with your hand like that. Hold it, and it flicks down. See? He pushes it. I said, now push it forward easily. It goes right in a second. I said, now come on, back in the third, Dad. Back in the third! He goes, I said, okay, Dad. Now let's start all over again. And he's sweating. He's sitting there. And he finally gets the car in the third. And we start driving home. Well, now, have you ever steered a seven-year-old car with bad kingpins? Well, my father had shoulders like bowling balls. Just from driving cars, Hudsons, Graham Pages that had no kingpins, the front-end steering bearings were gone. I remember great scenes of my father. You know, we'd hit a streetcar track, see? And it would go, and the old man is going like this, you know, and you see the shoulders, the cars go, oh, shut up, you bum, and the front end's going like that, see? Well, he always corrected for that, you see. For years, all of his cars pulled either to the right or the left. And so now he's in a car that just sort of goes, you know. You see him, you know, he'd horse it around like that, and he'd go on it. I said, easy, Dad. Now, come on, easy. Watch it. You're going to hit that tree there. We finally get up into the backyard. We turn it off. Up the steps we go. Into the kitchen. My mother is all dressed up for the first ride in the car, you know. And she says, how is it? The old man says, it's got one of them damn steering wheel shifts. They don't make cars the way they used to. And my mother took a look out the window. She says, it's beautiful. What a beautiful car. My father says nothing, just walks away. I said, come on, Dad, let's all go for a ride. Well, that afternoon, I realized, and I think he did too, that a whole new world has come into being. Are you aware that there are 18-year-old kids today who get Mustangs for graduation from high school? Are you aware of that? That's a scary one. I know one chick that got a 900cc Harley Davidson. I'm serious. Speaking of that, by the way, what radio station are you listening to, gang?
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2: Uncle Boo is coming. And you'll never be the same.

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Now, there's two types of kids. There's the treehouse kid, and there's the cave kid. I suspect that the treehouse kids grow up to be John Lindsay. They grow up to be Republicans, you know? Yeah, they vote for Goldwater, and somehow the world is beautiful to them, and they listen to Norman Vincent Peale and all that stuff, you know? Oh, yeah, they're the guys that really believe. They join the Rotary Club, and they shake hands, and

buddy. You know? And he loves to play golf. There's something about guys that play golf and always in the sunshine. That's the treehouse type. Well, Flick and Bruner and Schwartz and myself never thought once in terms of building a treehouse. By the way, do you know that at FAO Schwartz, they sell nothing but treehouses? You can't even buy a cave there. I mean, those little kids in Westport don't dig holes in the ground to get into, you know? They're up there at the top. You know that you can buy a $900 four-room playhouse at FAO Schwartz with a breezeway, you know? Yeah, that has running water and the whole scene, you know? Well, Schwartz and Bruner and myself and Flick, one Saturday, and it was you know, just a crisp, cool Saturday. This is the cave digging time of the year. You aware of that? Something happens to the male at this time of the year, the itch. Some guys go out and buy a new car. Other guys try to get a new chick. Some guys quit school at this time of the year. Other guys quit their jobs. Well, Flick and Schwartz and Bruner and myself, in the fall, dug a cave. And it started out small, you know, the vacant lot. We each had our shovel. All homes, by the way, in those days had shovels because they had a thing called the coal bin. How many of you, I bet these kids don't even know what a coal bin is. More stuff, kids, happen in coal bins than you will ever guess, I'll tell you. The coal bin was a scary room in the basement. Now, do you know what a basement is, kid? You know, most of the houses today don't even have basements, but under the floor of the old houses, kid, there used to be a big cave where my old man used to throw old tires, and they had old ice boxes down there, and mice and papers, and behind the ice box, I would hide spicy Western. I'll never forget, I had this great collection of spicy detective and spicy Western, you know. And on rainy Saturday afternoons, I would go down and pretend I'm working on my model airplane, see? And I'd be hiding next to the icebox behind the pile of tires, see? And I'm reading spicy detective. If you think James Bond made the scene, holy smokes, they had one called Spicy Western. There was more stuff that happened on quarter horses than you'd ever believe. And I'm sitting there, you know, I'm sitting there, and my idea of a girl was Esther Jane Albury, who kind of looked like a little, she looked like a little fire plug with feet, you know. Now, wait a minute, gang. I sense irony in that applause. Are you applauding the animal life of Hammond, Indiana? Or is it fire plugs you like, you know? So I'm sitting there, you know, by this. I remember these afternoons, see, I'm sitting down there next to the icebox. I'm reading this thing, sweating, you know. And always with one ear out for the steps coming down, you know, hearing the steps. And I would always wait for somebody, everybody's out of the house. And I'm sweating. Oh, wow. I had a big stack of them. And I would hide them behind the icebox. And I'd pack them all in there, and I'd put newspapers in there, and I'd throw old tin cans and ball jars up against it, you know. Nobody ever came near this icebox. It had 4 inches of dust, cobwebs. Mice lived in it, you know, that whole bit. That icebox was in the house when we moved in there. Had ancient smells. How many of you remember the smell of an ancient refrigerator or icebox? Of old, old petrified hamburgers. The smell of ancient lettuces. The smell of those countless little saucers with just what was left of the peas, you know? With the little white coagulated grease around the edges of it. Have you ever wished in one commercial, one TV beer commercial, the guy would open up the refrigerator? You know, all his junk falls out and he pushes it in. You know. Just once, I would like to see one refrigerator in a TV beer commercial that has not been defrosted for a month and a half. Looks like a big white football hanging there, you know.
The door is hanging out.

0: You know? That smell comes out. You know? Where's the beer, Emily? Well, I'm sitting down there next to that ice box, and it goes on for a whole year and a half, see, and I had a little racket going. There was this place where they sold magazines and newspapers, and I used to deliver newspapers for them. And when I'm folding the newspapers, you know, I'm sitting down there folding, you know. How many of you remember how to fold newspapers? That's an art in itself. And you flip, flip, flip, goop, goop, like that, you know, in the bag, flip, flip, flip, goop, goop. You know? This arm is bigger than this one from that, you know, goop, goop, goop, like that. Well, about every third day, I would fold a spicy Western in, real quick. Right in there, see, like that. I wonder how many people got a spicy Western with their Chicago trib. Well, about every couple of days, I got a new one. And now I've got my little library of debauchery. My little library of rot. This is where I gained my knowledge of the Western world and of womankind. You learned it from Tennessee Williams. I learned it from the guy at a quarter horse. Well, I am just, you know, I'm involved in this. And I remember that fantastic moment. One Saturday, there's nobody in the house. I go sneaking down the stairs. Eee, that rottenness coming out, you know. My pimples are popping, you know. I'm sweating and I reach in there. Gone! My spicy Westerns were gone. My spicy detectives had disappeared. Who knows? Who's got my spicy Westerns? Holy smokes. My kid brother couldn't even read. Do you know, to this day, I don't know which one got my spicy Westerns?
1: 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Esquire magazine presents an amazing report on President Sukarno, the hot-blooded, hot-tempered strongman of Indonesia. Now in Esquire, Sukarno gives his own frank, off-the-cuff opinions of America, of women, of the late JFK, and of life in general outside the storm center of world politics. 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Discover in Esquire the other side of a man called a power-hungry dictator by some and a god by others. What is he really like? 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It's now on sale. See Frank Sinatra, Deborah Carr, Dean Martin in Marriage on the Rocks. Technicolor from Warner Brothers, now at Lowe's Capital and RKO 58th Street Theaters. 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
2: Good evening, everyone. Here is the late hour news, the 11 p.m. edition, Ed Pettit reporting. The New York newspaper blackout goes on tonight. The Times still unable to come to terms with the newspaper guild, and the mailers still unable to come to terms with the Publishers Association. But the Herald Tribune, one of half a dozen papers that shut down in sympathy with the strike-bound Times, says it's going to resume publication on Monday, says it has no choice, explaining in general terms that it's a matter of money and other considerations. Juan Bosch, former Dominican president and for 2 years in exile, returned home today to the plaudits of thousands who had tried to restore him to power in the April uprising. He inveighed against American action in that revolt, said the International Court of Justice should fine the U.S. $1 billion, said the people of the Dominican Republic should use every possible means to rid the island of foreign troops. Bosch has disavowed any intention to run in the general elections promised for the next few months. Several other sour notes on the international front tonight. The North Vietnamese government says it will have no part of any UN interference in Vietnam, and Hanoi repeated its own conditions for a ceasefire, namely the withdrawal...

And I'd like to sing for all you folks that been written in and asking for all them fine tunes. I'd like to sing one that goes back a long time, says an awful lot about all of us. And it's one that I know you'll enjoy. I've been sitting here and quietly molding away. Gonna sleep in the kitchen with my feet in the hall. Gonna drink muddy water. And now, folks, I'd like to... You don't mean to hear the sing the rest of that. I got a lot of fantastic lyrics about that one. Of course, it all relates to the secret thing that's down inside of us. It keeps jumping out once in a while and scurrying around in that vast gymnasium of the interior man, the one where the tennis game alternates with a very bad basketball game that is being played in half light, and the rules keep shifting and changing, and you don't know which side to cheer for. You don't know whether or not to holler for the guys that are taking the rebounds or holler for the guys that are trying to hook them in over the guys that are taking the rebounds. Oh, I'm going to drink muddy water. I'm going to sleep in the kitchen with my feet in the hall. I'm going down to that old river, oh, that old rotten river. Going down to the shore. Going to look.

I'm sorry, you know, there's a lot of lyrics to this song I have not sung to you yet, fellas. And for those of you who are over 21 and who would really like to know how to sing this song in your spare time next to the TV set with your banjo, send your name and address to Whoopi Lyric, WOR AM and FM New York. Available only to art students.

0: quack, quack. Fantastic. Absolutely fantastic. I'm telling you, yell along with Shepard. You know, since it is Friday, of course, you know, for those of you who are nervous, and this is pretty much the nervous age, for those of you that are nervous, we would like to tell you that this is probably the last program you should be listening to on a Friday night. It's a very bad time. And in fact, it is really a very good time to be nervous Friday night. Because let me tell you, there's a lot of skullduggery that will happen tonight. And of course, the word skullduggery covers a vast multitude of activities. Have you done any skullduggering lately? Huh? isn't that a great word? That's a wonderful word. I think our language, in so many ways, is like the muteness that's beginning to attack the human soul because of the tremendous mechanization of all this stuff. You know, you just can't. It's when we lost the Dickensian turn of phrase. The kind of language, the kind of words, the scope and the breadth of the language of the people, when people would talk, you know, talk to each other, I think we lost a great deal. I would love to say to Leader, for example, Bob Leader, I'll have nothing to do with this confounded, horn-swaggling skullduggery, this idiotic, insolent gallimaufry that you call this ridiculous... All together! And nobody would ever think of in a political address to refer to what the opponent is doing as outright blatant blackguardly skullduggery. You know, this is and there are other phrases, of course, being the way the world is today, you can hardly use them. I can think of about 25 great phrases. I will give you the brass figligy with bronze oak leaf palm. If there is one of you, I heard this phrase last night and I wouldn't have believed it because it is a phrase that my mother used to use continually. She would look out bleakly through that tangled mass of dying geraniums that cursed my old lady to, and still do. She has never been able to successfully grow a geranium. In a Campbell's can for more than 3 weeks. You know, they get that funny look. I don't know what it is about them. What happens to them? They get very neurotic. But she used to stand there and look out through those geraniums in the kitchen window over the sink. And the sink was doing it, you know. The sink is all clogged up with coffee grounds and all kinds of stuff. And she would take the thing, you know. We had a faucet in our house that if it was turned exactly the right way, Flickinger's house, 2.5 blocks away down the street, would jiggle up and down. It had such a fantastic effect on the main. This kind of thing, you know, oh boy. And you see Flick's house going up and down, the bricks falling out. Flick would come out, turn it off! And we'd choose, oh, fix the faucet in there, will you? Well, we had, you know, everybody was connected up in the scene. So my mother would look out of the window. You know, it's on a November day like this when the furies are out, the wind is howling in off the lake. You know, it's a good 47 degrees colder in Chicago at any given time in life, any given time, or during the summer, a good 47 degrees hotter than it is here. Oh, yes, they faced the life, and she'd look out there, and you could see the flickering of the blast furnace dust, and you'd see the red and yellow flames catching Bruner's backside as he's sliding up and down the back steps trying to make it up to the back door. It's Friday night, and the wind is howling in, and it's 100 degrees below zero already, and the ground is as hard as a rock. And she'd look out there and peer into that darkness and the flapping clotheslines of the lost and gone, sad, weeping tears of yesterday's washcloths and the ancient inverted bowl of the Midwest. She looks out. She says, I feel tonight like the wreck of the... I will award you the brass figligy with bronze oak leaf palm if you can tell me what my mother felt like the wreck of, Edward. Well, I heard a lady say that last night in the subway. She's looking to, and she's a real Bronx lady, and she says, Marcia, I'll tell you, I don't know how I'm going to stand it. My feet are just killing me. I tell you, I feel like the wreck of the... And she laid it right out there, and I said, by George, it's still there. I'm going to drink muddy water, going to sleep in the kitchen, going to sleep with my feet in the hole, going to drink muddy water. Cause baby, I lost you. I'm sleeping in a lonesome bed tonight. Do you know that last week Governor Rockefeller proclaimed last Monday as Poetry Day, Ed? And this week is School Lunch Week. So oh boy, speaking of insanity, this is WOR. AM and FM, New York. And as long as we're on the subject of this... Oh, here, we have before we go any further, we have a note from the newsroom. Ted.
1: Here's a bulletin, Justin, Gene, from the WOR newsroom. On that late report we had on the 11 o'clock news concerning the crime killing, two young men under arrest for disorderly conduct tried to shoot and fight their way free on the Upper West Side tonight, but they were killed by a burst of police gunfire. The dead men were tentatively identified as Victor Rodriguez and Thomas Salerno. They were apparently in their early 20s. The incident occurred on 96th Street in an underpass below the West Side Highway. That's the latest. Stay tuned here to WOR for further details. Now back once again to Gene Shepherd.
0: Boy, and life goes on. On Friday night. Well, let's see. Before Eddie, you got the thing in there? Come on, let's go with the Buick spot and we'll continue. There we go. Yeah, hit it. Oh, boy.
2: Oh, wouldn't you really rather have a Buick?
0: Buick? A Buick?
2: A Buick?
0: A Buick? A Buick?
2: A Buick?
0: A Buick? Oh, wouldn't you really rather have a Buick? Buick? Than any other car this year. Rickety-ting.
3: Buick Special. Buick LeSabre.
0: All together, gang. Sing it out now.
3: Buick Electra 225.
4: Oh, luxury.
3: Buick Skylark.
4: So personal.
3: Buick Wildcat.
4: Wild.
2: Buick Riviera means adventure when you drive slow. Wouldn't you really rather have a Buick?

0: lover.
1: So wouldn't you really rather have a Buick?
0: A Buick?
1: A Buick? Oh, wouldn't you really rather have a Buick?
0: You know, someday I'm firmly convinced that we will recognize the folk song of our time as the giant singing commercial. I mean, if you're going to take the idea of a folk song as being a song that sings of the concerns of the people of the now, you know, sings about their real concerns and sings about the thing that they really want, and is a functional song. This whole folk thing is very interesting to me in a lot of ways. The drive. Well, before we get into the folk thing, we better get on with some more of these commercials. Get them out of the way here. Let's see. We have the Pottery of All Nations, and I must tell you, you better get on the stick if you would like to order a catalog of the Pottery of All Nations, and they have a beautiful colored catalog that is just a little tiny percentage of all the fantastic. Imported from all over the world pottery that they have available down there at tremendous prices. I would like you to whip a card into the mail immediately addressed to POT, POTWOR, New York, New York, and they'll send you a catalog, and you don't have to include postage or any of that jazz. Now, the Pottery of All Nations has been a long time a kind of landmark down in the village. They're at Sheridan Square. They have pottery. They have French cookware, they have Danish dinnerware, they have silverware, they have all kinds of things from all over the world. And if you spend about 10 minutes down there, you'll know that this is about the most unusual place you've ever been in as far as pottery is concerned. They have one up at 64th and Lex, one over on Paramus and Route 4. And the address, again, if you'd like to send for the catalog, do it quick before Christmas. P-O-T, POT. W-O-R, New York. Okay, let's see. We got the football promo. Who are they playing tomorrow? All right, let's see. Tomorrow, football. Gee, I don't have the football. Oh, here it is. Tomorrow, they're playing Pitt tomorrow. Army. They're going to have trouble with that one. Pretty good football team. Army's playing Pitt tomorrow on W-O-R at 1:15. And let's see. We have here the Children's Fund, the Christmas Fund. Your contribution, Box 710 Times Square Station. This is an old, long WOR charity. Now, getting back to the problem of Friday night, and the thing about that expression brought to mind something which I suppose in the way has some kind of a very deep subterranean, and I use the word advisedly here, subterranean meaning in every one of us. The wreck of the... Do you ever hear of an expression like that? I feel like the wreck of the blank. What is the thing that's referred to? Do you know the word, Ed? Do you know anything about that wreck? Do you know why they picked that one to be the wreck of the... It's very interesting, this... What? I've got them? Huh? I don't know what you're saying. You know, you never know that I can't hear that. They do that every time. Some people are 20 years and they don't know that yet. But Ed, that is connected with the fear that we all have of under the ocean. I think one of the reasons why people are being drawn into, continually being sucked into the skin diving thing, is because of the fear of the undersea world, you know, being under there. There's something about being under the water that just scares the daylights out of people. If you've ever hung your head over the side of a rowboat in a quiet lake and just look way down into the deeps there, and you see the weeds moving back and forth, and once in a while a turtle swims back, boy, I'll tell you, that's a real scary scene. Well, there is also something that is even more, in a way, scary than being underwater. Have you ever been in a cave? Boy, the fear of being in a cave or being under the ground, somehow the subterranean world is far more scary even than the ocean, because, you know, the light comes into the ocean. You can see it. You know, there's a fish in there. It's scary enough. But the idea of under the earth, really, somehow, that's extremely scary. And have you noticed that of all the things that we have done, mankind has been around on the earth for couple of billion years now, probably, at least 2.5 thereabouts, they say now. And yet, nobody has really seriously explored under the Earth, really seriously done it. There have been a few little borings down into it and a few theories and so on kicked around about it. And there are people believe that they think they know what's there, and they have an idea of how the Earth is made, the core of it and all that. And it's pretty well documented, but nobody really explores under the Earth. And I think that the desire to explore under the Earth is not there. It scares even a scientist. Somebody goes, well, I'll tell you what we do. We have automatic climbing and the diving, and it's a digging thing, yeah. We have invented it now, and you can sit in there and operate the controls, and it has a great big windshield, you see. And you can dig now under the Earth, and you can dig, say, maybe 5, 10, 15, 25 miles under the Earth, and then you can go 28 miles over towards Trenton, if you want to, and just explore what is under there. Well, I would be willing to bet that almost any one of us, Ed, would be far more easily gotten into a spaceship shot off towards Venus, I'm sure of that, than to be sent down towards the core of the Earth in some kind of a digging, insane digging machine that dug like a mole, you know, and had lights and you could see down there, you know, just keeps digging the Earth away and you could see the stuff, the rocks going past. Oh, boy. Well, that is a... It's a funny thing, and how I came just occurred to me tonight. I saw a cartoon, and it related to one of the great fears that we all have, and that is the fear of the big hole in the ground. There is a great... Have you ever stood next to the Grand Canyon? Just the hole in the ground scares you. You look down there, and there's a hole there. Somehow, a hole in the ground frightens you more than a mountain, which is up in the air. You see, the mountain goes way up. You can look at Mount Everest, and it's 27,000 feet high. It's a fantastic mountain, and the snow is flying, and the wind is blowing off, and guys are being hurled to their death. And somehow, looking in the Grand Canyon will scare you 5 times more than looking at the mountain. And the mountain can be even more deadly for any number of reasons. But one of the scariest scenes that I've ever witnessed or looked upon myself is to look in a great big hole in the ground and just look down in it. Well, I saw a tremendous excavation one time that was being done for a dam in some place in Tennessee. They had dug out half of the county, you know, and it must have been a mile deep. And people would come and stand and look down in there, and they would stand from about 50 feet away, and they would just look at it as if it was some enormous, engulfing, fantastic, devilish monster laying there. Just a hole in the ground. You know, they stand there. Ooh, boy. Wow. And the guys that hold out of the kids, you know, everybody's holding, standing back as if the hole is going to jump out and grab them. You know, the hole is alive. Well, one time, for some insane reason, people have a secret knowledge of these things, you know, even when they're kids, and maybe even more so when they're kids, because kids will automatically shy away from things. They'll see a hole in the ground, or they'll go down into the cave, and it'll scare them right out of their socks, and they'll let everyone know, you know, they'll start yelling about the hole, they're scared of it, whereas the man says, oh, that's silly. That's silly. Now, come on, it's just a big hole. And he's walking along, and there's the fear of water underground. The underground river is definitely there. You know, the idea of the underground river and the idea of tunnels under there and things, this great flowing rivers of dark water and heavy unseen rocks and strange creatures that are eyeless swimming down there. Whoo, boy! I mean, of course, for a long time there has been a kind of superstition, and even some religions have grown up about this, that there are beings under the earth. The whole civilization lives under there, you see, and these civilizations have. It's like the reverse of man. That man on the top of the earth is this good, beautiful creature. The sun shines on him. And if you can imagine the other side of man, the dark, skulking, rotten, clawed side, you know, the evil side. Well, that side lives under the earth, you see. And once in a while, one of those under the earth reaches up and grabs one of the good guys and pulls them down. Oh, yeah, you know. They claim that there are even elevators here in New York City. If you go to the right elevator, it takes you right down there. Just buzz the down button three times, and you're one of the Hamadryads or whatever it is, and down you go, you know. It's right there back of the chock full of nuts. But this fear is a very evident fear. And one time, there were about nine kids among my, you know, me, Flick, and Schwartz, and a whole bunch of kids were out in the backyard. We were way out in the vacant lot, which is about 7,500 yards from anybody's house, just a little clump of trees out there. It's a vacant lot, you know, a real vacant lot. It's got old footballs and tires and stuff out there. And we're out in the vacant lot, and we are making a cave. We are digging a hole, which we were about to cover over with stuff like cardboard and tin and all that stuff to make a cave. Well, we are digging. We are digging all day Saturday. And we are digging now. It is about 8 o'clock at night. We've had supper. We're still out there digging. See, we're digging, digging, digging. Well, one of the nuts got an idea that what we ought to do is just keep digging a big hole and just dig. Well, we dug all night. There were about nine kids. And let me tell you, nine kids, when the frenzy is on them, nine kids with the frenzy on them can dig an awful lot of dirt. I can tell you this. Well, we dug this great big hole. And the next day, we're out there digging again. Just digging a big hole, a fantastic hole. And now it's about 9 feet above our heads, and we're climbing up on each other, pulling each other out, and there's water in the bottom of this thing, and we are uncovering grubs and stuff, and all kinds of junk, and roots, and rocks, and grubs, and old tin cans, and ancient pieces of artifacts, and arrowheads, by the way. And so we are digging this hole bigger and bigger and bigger. Well, by the middle of the week, the idea had gotten out, and we kids just leave it go, you know. We walked away. The rumors got out about that hole, and they began to drift back to us. People began to think that something had been out there. There's always a rumor about a big hole. A meteorite hit it. That was one of the first things. Or the ground caved in. There was an underground river, and it caved in. Don't go near it because it's got quicksand on the bottom. There's water in the bottom. See, don't go near it. It's got quicksand on the bottom. And we began, of course, the kids, what was so funny was that we began to believe it. And, of course, the kids immediately began to pass the word around, to look out, there's quicksand there, and there's things under there, and there's the river goes past under there. And for about, I'd say, 3 months, everybody, all the kids in the neighborhood were afraid to go near this hole. And it was a hole which we had created. But nevertheless, it remained a hole. Well, my experience with big holes goes considerably more than you would have, say, if you lived here in New York, because I'm sure that there is very little big hole business where they just leave a hole there. Just leave it there. Just leave a hole. Now I remember one time in this town in Hammond, Indiana, for some reason or other, somebody had decided to build a building, Ed. The building was being built, and it was one of these big block square buildings. You know, it's a big building, you know, like a bank or something. And it was in the Depression. And along about the time they had gotten the gigantic hole in the ground made, it was a great big hole in the ground, it fizzled out. It just fizzled out. You know, everything, the money went out or whatever it is, it just fizzled out. And that hole in the ground remained in the middle of the town, more or less over towards the, like would be over the east side here in New York. It remained there for as long as I could remember. But as it remained there, it began to grow its own nature. Reeds grew in the bottom of it, and cattails grew, and the water that had been in there from the original digging became a swamp. It literally was like a swamp, and frogs were down there. Not only frogs lived there, then turtles were down there. And after that, there were crayfish and stuff like that. And there were all kinds of, it became a natural phenomenon, and also became then the subject of about 97 million different theories and stories. Stay away. Everyone had forgotten originally that it was a hole dug in the ground. It was just a hole in the ground, that's all. And it became like the Grand Canyon. Don't go near it. It's got quicksand in it. Well, one day, I am down. Kids are always, you know, they run out. So I'm down on the edge of the water, and I found an axe. A hand axe. Just an axe, you know. Just a hand axe. And I was amazed, you know, finding a great find like that. A hand axe down there, hidden in the reeds, half buried in the water and the mud. And I took the hand axe and I took it home. I found this great thing, you see. So I take it home and I've got this thing and I'm polishing it and I'm sharpening it. I've got a file out and I'm on the back porch sharpening it. And my old man came home and he took one look. He said, "Where'd you get the axe?" I said, "Well, you know, I found it." "You found it?" Right away, he's happy. He said, "You found it? Gee, wow, you mean you just found it? Were you out junking or something?" I said, "No, I found it in the big hole." And this big cloud came over his face. "Where?" I said, "The big hole." And immediately I can see him. "Giant murder axe discovered in swamp. Kid held." You know, that kind of thing. Oh, boy. He said, "What? You found it in the big hole?" And he says, where? I said, "Well, down there on the other side, over by Kennedy Avenue, the big hole on the other side." And I didn't know what I'd done now. I'm scared to death. He says, "Come here, give me that thing." He said, "Oh, boy." And he rushed it, and he put it in the garage and hid it. And about 10 o'clock that night, the old man takes the axe out there and throws it back in the big hole. As far as I know, the axe is still in the big hole. Well, you know, the thing is, it's the fear of the hole. Now, that thing that we're walking around, you know, we know very little about it. You walk around here in New York. Of course, it's easy to forget in New York that there's an earth under there. You just figure it's 68th Street that's under you. You know, there's more to it than that. And it isn't just, you know, it isn't just 6th Avenue that's there. It wasn't there in the beginning when the glaciers came. The glaciers didn't march along and leave 57th Street there. There's that thing under there, you see. And it is very hard in New York City to remember that. But now guys out in, say, Indiana, are never, ever allowed to forget that there is an earth, a genuine earth under their feet. Because the first thing that happens in the spring is that everything for miles around in Indiana is covered with earthworms. You walk down the street, you squish along, and the earthworms are all over. They have come up, you see. They're coming out of the earth. They don't come out of 6th Avenue. It's very hard to find them coming out of there. But they do come out of the earth there. And then a couple of weeks later, you're walking along, and suddenly the earth is covered with 87 million grub beetles. These are these big beetles that come out. They come out of the earth. You watch, squish, squish, squish. And then there are the ants, and then there are the things. So you are never left without that feeling that the earth is there. I'm beginning to believe that the writers in America, the guys who are going to write about the way it is to be alive in the 20th century, are not going to come out of New York. They can't. Because the people in New York do not understand. They have not felt this thing shaking under them. They don't see that sky whistling over their eyes. And they don't feel the thunder when the jet goes past. You know, they go around us here. Well, one other thing that is connected with the deep hole theory, we also have an innate fear of ruins. Now, I don't know what it is about a ruin that scares you. There is a funny thing inside of you that makes you worry when you see things that are left over from other people. Some other civilization or something. I don't know what it is. And especially when you get into real ruins. I remember walking through Pompeii, the ruins of Pompeii, and here's this town. You know, everyone knows about the ruins of Pompeii, but I don't think, I have never read any description of Pompeii that tells you about that strange, oppressive scariness that hangs over it. The sun is shining down, and all over there are guys saying, you buy a filthy postcard. You want the postcard? You want the sun, the glasses? Huh? And they're running around, and they're grabbing you, and they're trying to sell you souvenir cameos of obscene objects carved out of cameo by my elderly grandmother, and one thing, you can buy some great stuff in the shadow of Pompeii. And yet, the instant you get down into the streets and you're walking around in Pompeii, or you stand and you look over in Rome, which is not far away, and you look down at that great hole, that fantastic hole where it's all laying out there, the temples and all of it is there, and you can see standing off over to your right, just outlined against the sky, what's left of the Colosseum. At first, it's fantastic. You're really impressed. I mean, there's nothing like it. It just completely throws you, completely, especially at certain times of the day. But then, as you look more and you walk around, there is a kind of oppressive, strange, indefinable fear that sneaks in. I cannot describe it any other way than that. It's a strange thing. Well, in our town, there was a brand new theater put up. It's one of the great events of my humble youth, when kids begin to learn about the reality of things, and I don't know what it is. I guess it's real education as opposed to the stuff you read in books. I will describe to you an example of that kind of fear and how kids cannot quite understand it, and yet they feel it more than the adults. There was a brand new theater built in our town. It was like, oh, it was a big thing. It was like a Rockefeller Center, you know, that kind of thing. It was when they were building really jazzy theaters with gigantic moats and swan's head, you know, that kind of thing, with the great gilt Cupid dolls, and they had purple ceramic fountains that would squirt perfumed water. And you could throw your gum wrappers down there amid these great big goldfish that would swim around in the lobby, and they had a brass, bronze, and imitation German silver box office there that was seven stories high. It was like a giant kiosk with lights playing on the top of that kind of thing. It was just a fantastic thing. It had giant organ built all up in the back there with 7,000 pipes all painted gold, and the organ would come out with neon signs and everything going, oh, is this like wild, like a 5,000-seat theater. And everybody went to the opening of it. They had some big picture there, and it was a big thing. Everyone went down there, and it was this great movie house that everyone wanted to go to, and they all crowded down there. It opened right in the middle of the Depression, and it was just the biggest thing that happened in years there. Well, we all went to the first week, the opening week of this thing was madhouse. Everybody had saved their whatever it cost, $1.10 or 89 cents or whatever it was to get in. It was like going to the World Series. So everyone went down there. They gave everybody a free dish. It's a souvenir free dish. The State Theater opening. And by the way, my mother still has the souvenir of the State Theater opening. It's a dish. It's a little funny, phony, this crummy-looking metal that they make these little miniature Empire State Buildings out of. What is that stuff? Well, she's got a little dish. It says opening souvenir dish, ashtray or something of the State Theater. So we went down there, and it was a big event. It was like Wednesday we went down there. Well, everybody was talking about it. It was pictures in the paper. They had lights playing up in the sky, purple and green and blue lights. Some big movie star came. I do not recall the movie star, except I do know this about the movie star. This movie star was a famous lady movie star. And the only thing I remember about this movie star, she was famous for having a famous dollhouse. Don't ask me why this was, because her dollhouse was on display in the lobby of this theater. She was famous, and so she came there, dedicated the thing, and boy, it was wild. You know, it was like Marilyn Monroe is there. So everyone is cheering and yelling, and pictures in the paper and reading about it. Well, the week goes by in delirium. That my mother would sing over her sink. She'd sing because they were going to change the feature on Friday, and everyone was going to go there Saturday again. We're all going to go back, you see, to Wonderland again. Back to Oz, away from Cleveland Street, back to Oz, back to the swans and the moats and all that jazz. Well, she's working her way over the sink, and she's got the Brillo pad going, and Bing Crosby is singing on the radio, and everybody's cheering. We're going to go to the theater on Saturday night. We were going at night, and it was going to be a big thing. There was going to be Tarzan there. It was going to be a Tarzan movie or something. It was going to be a big thing. So everyone's looking forward to it. Well, on a Friday night, that's why ever since I've had a deep foreboding about Friday nights. The Friday night concluded. It was about 1 o'clock in the morning, maybe 2 o'clock in the morning. The entire city is asleep, except the guys that are fist fighting, yelling, other guys doing other stuff, guys walking around drunk. Bruner was down in the basement making some more, and it was, you know, there were guys that were up, but they were nefarious people. All the good goers to the Rudolph Valentino movies and stuff were asleep. Okay, you got it? So everyone's asleep. See, the square world is all asleep. So we're burrowed in there, and it's about 2 o'clock in the morning, and it's a cold, cold November night. And it's quiet, very quiet. The streetcars have sort of petered out. And I am dead to the world. I've been dead to the world since about 9. At that time, I'm about 6 or something, 5, some little kid age, you know. And we're all asleep. when all of a sudden, out of nowhere, without any warning, it must be the way it is when war comes, when nobody is notified of it, and it just happens. We are all asleep, and suddenly it goes... There is a gigantic oomph. Just the house went, and you could hear cups and stuff. And I, you know, I pulled, and my old man, what's the matter? The furnace! Oh, he runs down right away. The furnace! He's rushing around. The furnace! And my mother is jumping up, and the flashlights are going, and all around the whole neighborhood, you could see lights coming on. People, hey, whoa, and then we saw it. Over in the horizon there, towards the center of town, there is this tremendous, gigantic, great, oh, it looked like an enormous iceberg of flame, just sticking up in the air, and above it is the first mushroom cloud I ever heard of. You know, people like to think mushroom clouds come from atomic explosions. They do not. They are roughly the same as when you blow smoke rings with your cigarette. That's a mushroom cloud, really. It's the same thing that causes it. Just a big, heavy explosion directly upward at a certain pressure will produce a mushroom cloud. Boop! And there it is. It's hanging there in the smoke. Well, where is this thing hanging over there? It hung there in the air, you know. Whoo! And everybody's, ho, ho! And right away, people thought the whole steel mill blew up. You know, steel mill, Asso blew up, Sinclair Oil blew up, and they're running around, and the old man is out there, and he's getting the Graham Page out, you know, he's going to go, everybody. And you see guys running around with their underwear, and it's winter, you know. We had a town that was an insane fire going to town, you know. Everybody was rushed. Everybody's running around. My mother's got her orange bathrobe on, and the kids got their sheepskin on, and we're back out in the car, and we're going. Well, I'll tell you, of course, the rumors immediately. It's the mill. Well, the mill is in back of us. Nobody thought. Well, the mill is the other way, you know? It's the mill. Then everyone says, no, it must be Esso. No, it can't be. What is it? Well, it finally came to light. The cars began to move towards this thing like a gigantic ant colony going. And right in the middle of town, the State Theater had blown sky high. It had blown up from hell to kingdom come. And it was really gone. Just boom! That kind of explosion, you know. There just ain't no little things. There's no, it's not one of those little gas explosions. It really went boom! That kind. And for hours, little pieces of Kewpie doll was floating down, you know. Once in a while, there'd be a swan feather would come floating down, and a goldfish would land over in Cook County, 45 miles away. It was that kind of thing, you see. Pieces of film, you know, starring Maureen O'Hara, were coming, you know, Johnny Weissmuller films were all over, Ted Steele, all of it, you know, Buck Jones film was all over Lake County for miles. Well, it was a fantastic explosion, and the people are standing there, they're stunned, you know, it's like Oz has blown up. I mean, Oz, this is the thing that people, it's gone, look at it. And guys are running around, you know, some guys are spitting in the fire, trying to put it out, other guys are throwing little cups of water, look at it. And the firemen are just completely gassed, and nothing, there's a big hole in the ground. And nobody could figure out why it happened. Well, that thing burnt all night, and then finally the next day, there it was, right in the middle of town. It was like I'll tell you, it was like an enormous decayed tooth. It was like a tooth that had a decay in it that you couldn't believe, and all the other teeth were great. It was just an incredible thing. And people stood around and looked. For miles they came to look at what was left. And you could see that great big twisted box office and all those purple and yellow tiles all over the place. The Gothic furniture was all busted up, you know, the whole thing. And there was a great big, tremendous, I'll never forget, a great big tear just hanging down from a beam of velvet, red velvet curtain just hanging down with big golden fringe on the bottom of it. Just a big hole in the ground. The whole dream world, Hollywood, everything blew right up. Boom! Gone. And nobody knew. And you know, there was a very interesting reaction to that. About 3 days after that, everybody completely ignored it. They never cleaned up the mess. There was a ruined theater in the middle of town, for as long as I could remember after that. And once in a while, and nobody went near it. No vandals even went into it. And you could see those great big twisted organ pipes laying over sideways. And that enormous tattered rag of red velvet slowly began to dissolve in the wind. And over here to the left, you could see gigantic gilt Cupid dolls hanging from old beams. It was all twisted and torn, and nobody even went near it. And gradually, a fence grew up around that. It just was raised around it, you know. But you could see still sticking up the mosques and the minarets and the spires of Hollywood land just laying over sideways, and it's still there.
2: 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It's Army versus Pittsburgh. The game time is 1:15 right here on WOR Radio. And that is WOR AM and WOR FM in New York. And right now on WOR Radio, stand by for a delightful morning of interesting activity and fascinating guests. You'll be hearing them with Long John Neville. It begins now at precisely midnight.

Archie hears from Mars. At 11 o'clock p.m. on last Saturday evening, I received the following message on my own private radio set. Good evening, little Archie. And how are you? This is Mars speaking. Mars, I replied at once. Whom or who, as the case may be, do I know on Mars? Everyone here is familiar with your work, Archie, was the answer. Now, I have something. You're just going to have to listen to this, I'll tell you. Once in the great wild, you get something in the mail that really throws you, you know? And it doesn't happen very often. I mean, many letters are funny, or many things that are said in letters are funny and so on. But once in a while, something comes that really surprises you. And I think you're going to be surprised. At least I was. You ready for it? Give me a little mood music for this, would you please? Thank you very much.

is your friend, Shepard. Yes, I'm glad you dropped in. Seated at the vast, mighty console of the cosmos, controlling the eternal speed atoms as they soar in ever-circling parabolic arcs toward the furthest most reaches of men's grasping talon like mine. You're learning to play well. I'm surprised at the vast improvement in such a short time. But of course, this is always something I've said to you many times over. If you put your mind to it, you can do damn near anything. It's a little showy, but you'll outgrow that. And while you're about it, why not bring home some maple nut ice cream? Oh, yeah, a quart's enough. I'm not going to mess with it myself, but it has its uses. So tonight we salute Julia Child. Who's she? I don't know. Just like the way the name rolls off the

I just received this letter in the mail this afternoon. It is mailed and was mailed in Milan, Italy. And here is a guy with his friends who listened to this show from this station every day and every night. He's listening right now, this minute, in Milan, Italy. It says, my colleagues and I enjoy listening to your show. Now, I must point out, this is not being broadcast on shortwave. It is, they're hearing this direct. And are you curious how they're doing it, Art, being an engineer? Listen to this one. Since your signal is very weak here in Milan, we are not able to recover the musical portions of your broadcast. I would like to know if any recordings of your Jew's harp head thumping performances are available. And then he includes the address. He happens to be a doctor and a professor of public health at the University of Milan. You ready for that, friend? So this is not a cockamamie letter. He says, P.S. In case you personally read this note, you may be interested in our receiving rig. We have dual antennas and recorders, one on the top of the Hotel Palace, the other atop the Hotel Savoy, which is one half wavelength away, roughly. We record your signals through a 3KC spectral window and, quote, noise through two adjacent 1.5KC windows. For recovery, the, quote, noise is subtracted a la Fourier analysis, leaving your signal clear except for a strong local signal, which is also recorded at high gain and later removed. The voice quality is poor, but is totally intelligible on a daily basis. The music is not readable at all. Now, that's what he's talking about, is a highly technical form of receiving extremely faint signals. And the minute I got this letter, now, for those of you who you know, may be skeptical about this, I might point out, the minute I got the letter, I went up to see Giff, who is one of the engineering executives here and a good technical man, Giff Campbell. And I showed him this letter, and he says he knows what he's talking about. He says, that is technically possible, and it is. That this is part of a growing new hobby. And he goes on with a lot more technical details, which I don't want to burden you with, about how they sit in this hotel in Milan. He's apparently living in this hotel, and several of his colleagues are there, and they've set up this highly complex receiving equipment where they can listen to the show every day they want. And they do it with all kinds of filters and so on. Now, I think that one of the fastest growing underground hobbies today, and it's a curious thing because it's a hobby that is really having a resurgence from the days when I remember my old man, for example. One of the first memories I have of my father. And you probably have your own memories of your own father, one of the very first memories you have of your father. What was he doing? I mean, actually doing. One of the first memories I have of my old man is him sitting in the living room. We had this, living room type place with the overstuffed furniture and all that stuff. And he would be in the living room, and he was sitting in front of this radio. He had a radio which was like the center of his universe. He loved his radio. Now, that didn't mean he loved listening to the radio. That's two different things. Now, a lot of people love their television set because they love the stuff that they see on it. But that's not the same as a guy who loves his television set as a piece of equipment. And he's not really concerned with what he sees on it. And, you know, there are those, too. I ran into a guy the other day who's one of the country's leading DX listeners or viewers on TV. He has a highly complex rotary antenna, which he uses. And he lives out on Long Island, and he has this tower up about 75 feet, maybe 100 feet in the air. And on the top of it, he's got this tremendous directional TV antenna, receiving antenna. It's not a rabbit ears or anything like that. It's a highly

complex Yagi antenna. It's a professional type with the rotary drive and everything else. And at night, he tunes into channels like 3 and 6 and channels which you don't see anything here locally unless you have a really special type of antenna system. And, of course, on channel, say, for example, channel 4, when they go off the air. And he rotates his antenna like a great seeing eye. And every night he picks up St. Louis. he picks up stuff like strange things like Alamogordo, New Mexico. And he logs these things. He keeps a very intricate, involved log as to whether or not the picture is really legible, whether he can really see it. And sometimes, of course, being that they're broadcast on 2 different channels, sometimes he can only see the picture, and he can't get the sound. Other times, the sound comes through beautiful. He's getting a tremendous sound from some station in Georgia or someplace like that, but he can't see the picture. Now, his greatest coup was one night sitting, to prove to people that he actually does it, he's got a Polaroid camera set up. Now, he writes to the television stations involved, you know, to get a confirmation card and all that. They get a letter back from the manager of the station that they actually were broadcasting. And the way he proves it is interesting. He's got a Polaroid camera. And he sets this Polaroid camera up at night. He gets it all set up, see, so that when when he picks up a really rare signal, let's say he picks up Boulder, Colorado, will suddenly come in for a few brief seconds, you see, because this stuff is very shifty. There's all kinds of Canelli heaviside layer involved, all kinds of strange sunspots and so on. And all of a sudden, the signal may come zap, come in. And by the way, he follows all the ultra-high frequency scatter charts and so on that are available to anybody who's involved in VHF and UHF work, where they can predict various types of reflective signals well in advance. You know, that you can buy a chart which will predict what the E layer or the Canelli heaviside layer will do for weeks in advance. This is for professional people. They can really tell what they're going to see. So he'll pick up a signal, and instantly he begins to photograph it with his Polaroid camera. Now, sometimes he gets a fairly decent picture, other times he doesn't. But when he gets a good picture, and he waits till they make their station break. So on comes the station break. It says WKLNUCK, Pitcairn, Iowa. Clunk, he's taking the pictures. And then he takes the print. And he makes 2 of them. He has 1 for himself, and then the other one he sends off to the station. But he actually received the signal. He shows where he was and all that. And then he gets back a confirmation card. His greatest coup was the brief moment one night. And he said it was extremely brief. One night, he picked up a fugitive signal from Paris, France. He actually picked up a video signal, a brief but unmistakable signal from Paris. And it was direct, of course. This has nothing to do with the moon bouncer coaxial cable. It was the real thing. Well, this is a sneaky undercurrent, underbelly hobby that's growing like mad. Have you ever heard of this hobby? You haven't, really? This is WOR, New York. And right now, at this minute, I would like to know, this just for my own purposes, I would like to know how many guys are listening to the show tonight? DX listeners who are picking up this show, picking me up tonight, in places widely separated, and they're doing it purely because they're interested in DX listening. That's a great new hobby, especially among kids. That older people tend to look upon radio as, you know, just that thing in the corner where they get the news and once in a while they get the time on. But the kids, many kids, are buying shortwave, highly complex FM, really sensitive AM receivers, and they're using them, and shortwave too, to explore all those points on the dial that the average person never listens to. Most people look upon radio as just the thing they turn on and that's it, you know. But it's a fantastic world. If you ever get a good antenna on your radio receiver, and I'm talking about the AM band right now at this point, because the AM band covers a larger
territorial area than, say, FM, which is largely in line of sight. You won't hear much in the way of DX on FM. But let me tell you, you take your radio receiver and you put an antenna on it. And I think this is why a lot of people have kind of dropped out of that hobby, because most of the receivers, and certainly, in fact, almost every receiver you buy today has this little built-in ferrite antenna, which is really just a substitute for an antenna. It's no antenna at all. It makes it work well enough on local signals. But if you stick an antenna on this thing and run that antenna out the window and up maybe to the roof of your house, you would be astounded at the stuff you would hear. And it is just amazing. It's like somebody's taken the curtain and pulled it open on the window, and you suddenly see a whole world out there. Well, I remember my old man, for example. I can remember him sitting in front of his radio. And he used to sit there in front of that radio every night. I mean, night after night after night. And he had this receiver that he was really proud of. It was like today if some guy were to go out and buy himself a Ferrari. And he may not, drive it 250 miles an hour or something, but just having this great piece of equipment is kind of a great feeling to have it. Well, he used to have a great receiver. We didn't have anything else now. So, I mean, you know, we tended to live on meatloaf. But he got this receiver, which was a very expensive, highly tuned and extremely sensitive radio receiver. And we put an antenna. The old man put an antenna on the roof, see? And I remember when he and Uncle Carl, all my uncles, got together to put this antenna up. Now, this was not a... Don't assume this is a battery or anything like that. It was much after those days. So not all the old codgers writing, "Yes, I remember the Notre Dame circuit that I built in 1923. This is not what we're talking about. This was in the late 30s, and it was probably the peak period of good radio receivers, before they went into miniaturization and just simply local reception. And so he put up an antenna. He bought an antenna that was a tuned doublet that RCA, I think it was an RCA antenna that they used to put out for DX listening. It's a very involved antenna. Had a twisted pair lead in and had a ballon, what would be a matching transformer at the top of the thing, and it was really quite an antenna. So he ran this antenna, put up a pole on the roof of the house. And the pole was probably 25 or 30 feet high. He got a couple of big 2x2s and built it like a little tower. And, of course, our house was a two-story house, so it was pretty well up in the air. And then he ran this antenna all the way back to the garage. He put up another big pole back there with wires, the whole bit. And he ran the lead in down into the living room. He used to sit there and tune in DX stuff. He was a nut on it. And he kept very involved, meticulous logs. He had these big ledger sheets. And he used to keep logs of what time he heard the signal, what they were doing, what exact frequency it was, whether or not he got a confirmation card and all that stuff. And he kept these page after page after page. Now, he didn't only listen to, American signals. Because when he put this antenna system up, the whole idea was that he could hear foreign signals, not on short wave, which anybody could do, but foreign signals on AM. And so he would tune in things like Lima, Peru, on broadcast. And at 2 o'clock in the morning, you'd hear a sudden yelling out in the living room. I'm asleep, seeing you all say, "Oh, wow, hurry up, get everybody, get up, wow, wow." The old man is sitting in front of his radio sets, and he's got 9 empty bottles of beer all around him. And he says, "Shh, shh, listen, listen. Hear that?" And you hear, "Wah, wah, wah, wah, wah, wah, wah, wah." Totally unintelligible, see. And he says, "Shh, listen. Wah, wah, wah, wah, wah, wah, wah, wah, wah, wah, wah." Shh, shh. He says, "That's X-E-L. Mexico City. Now, shh, listen." He'd be out of his gourd. Eyeballs popping up like ping pong balls. And everybody's up. My mother is standing there looking real sleepy, and she's got these aluminum rheostats in her hand. She says, "Why don't you come to bed? You know, you're waking right up." Shh, listen, listen.
And he's sitting there crouched over his radio, sucking away at the Pabst Blue Ribbon beer. And he has just finally, at long last, logged XEL, Mexico City. Well, this has forever infected me. I guess, you know, we're always infected by the people around us. And ever since, you know, I was a little kid, because of my old man flipping over the way his radio worked, he never worried about what he heard. I think a lot of people have confused this with me. They think that I used to sit and listen to the radio when I was a kid. I never did. Radio, as a listening thing, was never interesting to me. I never hardly ever listened to it. But I built radios. There's a fine distinction. You agree, Art? Very fine distinction. And I never built any broadcast receivers. All the stuff I built were amateur radio communications receivers and stuff. But the old man was totally devoted to listening to DX on the broadcast band. And he used to really pick it up. I mean, he'd pick up stuff like Prague. Once in a great while, he would really do something fantastic. Like he occasionally, when things were absolutely right, he would pick up, say, something like Sydney. Now, that's absolutely possible. And if you don't think it is possible, let me tell you this. That a few years ago, I worked on a radio station out in the Midwest. And a lot of it, of course, depends on the frequency that you're broadcasting. And I hope this isn't boring you, you know, but it's a subject that hardly anybody ever discusses. Radio is a technique. I used to be on a radio station out in the Midwest. It was a big, 50,000-watt station, and they had a strange frequency. It was way down around 1530. Down there, way down with the police calls and stuff like that. Almost shortwave, as a matter of fact. And they had this tremendous antenna system. They had something like 6 or 8 towers that were, maybe 600, 700, 800 feet tall up on a big hill out there, and they had a good ground system. Now, this is going to seem hard for you to believe. In fact, looking back on it, it even seems difficult for me to believe. But I was on late at night out there, and at the time I was going to school. So I was kind of working both ends of the scale, and I was half out of my skull most of the time because I would never get a chance to sleep and all that. And I was on, like, say, 1 and 2 o'clock in the morning on this station. I used to get regular letters from a fan club. There was a fan club that developed that listened to me, and it was if you can imagine, a Gene Shepherd fan club, but there it was. And it was a fan club in Christchurch, New Zealand. How do you like them apples, friends? And of course, they were hearing me in the middle of the day there, because here I was on, say, something like 1 or 2 o'clock in the morning, and this is all the way across the globe, so it's daytime over there. And these guys, and they really did, they really did hear me. Because they would send regularly, I would get a note from Christchurch, New Zealand, and they would write things that I had said and talked about. Because this was their way of proving to me they were really hearing me. And absolutely authentic. And I couldn't believe, these guys were on a regular basis. Now, that means that it would be like as if in the middle of the afternoon, say at 2 or 3 o'clock in the afternoon, if you took your radio receiver and turned it on, I'm not talking about shortwave, of your regular AM receiver, and you listen to Tokyo for a while coming in. That would be pretty remarkable. And this is what they did. Well, so one night, just as out of curiosity one night, I talked about this. This is a pretty wild thing, getting a regular letter from a group of people who listen to me regularly in New Zealand. And I said, I would just be curious to know how many people are hearing me in countries outside of America who listen regularly. I just want to know. Just write me a letter, and we'll see that you get some kind of a confirmation card or something like that. We figured out something. But I just tossed it off. Within the next 2 weeks, as a result of that one comment, I received letters from 27 different countries. I remember that figure very well because we were astounded. I mean, from places like Peru, we got letters from very unexpected places like Gibraltar. Strange places.
And apparently there are DX people. This is more outside of America than it is inside America. There are people with very elaborate antenna systems who listen to stuff way far and removed from their locale. I mean, real DXers. But that 27, I remember that 27 different countries at one fell swoop. And it went all the way from Sweden to Australia. Tremendous. And tonight, excuse me, tonight at this time, it's very hard to know, since here it is, it's winter time, and winter time, of course, makes a big difference. Maybe I ought to even go a little further in this this whole thing of radio, because I've spent a lifetime as an amateur radio operator and dealing with this kind of thing as a hobby, and of course, it's a highly technical hobby. And you have to get involved in it, or you don't do it. And I guess a lot of people are not aware of the things that cause reception to be different in one area than in another. Now, wintertime is different from summertime in reception. You probably noticed that that at late at night, when you're driving home in your car, you can hear signals from, you know, pretty wild places. I mean, all over the world, actually all over the United States. Well, that's much more common in the wintertime than it is in the summer, primarily because of the difference in Earth temperature, the atmospheric temperature, that the Kennelly Heaviside layer, there's an ionized layer which exists around the Earth. There are different layers. There's the A layer, the B layer, C layer, and so forth, the Van Allen belt, and so on. And these layers are the layers that reflect radio signals. They reflect it just the way you'd reflect a mirror. A mirror reflects light. And so when I broadcast on this frequency, the signal will go up and hit this layer, and it will be reflected. And it may bounce for 1,000 miles. It may only bounce 50 miles as the skip. That's called skip frequency, as your skip broadcast. And as your skip changes, it'll move on further and further. And it often follows the night. So, in fact, it always follows the night. So as the sun goes down, the skip, almost the way the sun goes, the skip increases until when you hit midnight, 2, 3 o'clock in the morning, your skip is at its absolute maximum. And you will hear signals coming in from, say, San Francisco at 2 or 3 in the morning if you have an antenna on your receiver. And then as it begins to get towards morning, the skip slowly changes. And those signals slowly fade out until, as the sun comes up, they're gone completely. It's like a whole world has disappeared when the sun comes up, and now you're back home again. And this is part of it. Now, of course, all of you have heard the story of the sunspots. Well, sunspots do really affect transmission, especially on the higher frequencies. It doesn't affect it much on AM, but it'll affect television. Sometimes you'll go through a whole 2 or 3 month period when your TV set doesn't seem to be working well. And you think, you know, oh, that's a crummy set. I just had it fixed. Look at this crummy thing. Well, actually, if you talk to friends of yours, you'll find that everybody's set is working badly due to the effect of sunspots. You notice that flutter that comes on your TV sometimes. You'll notice it on FM. You'll get a flutter. And the picture will flop over a time or two. Notice, when that happens, notice that a jet airplane has just passed overhead. There's a direct correlation that this airplane, what you're really doing then at that point, you're acting as a very crude form of radar. Not really radar. It's a very crude form of radar. And what's happened is that big metal airplane has gotten between the bouncing signal, which is coming down, and had gotten between you and the source, and it's caused all kinds of strange reflections on that airplane. And so you'll notice you'll suddenly get this flutter, and it flutters out, and the airplane is going over. You'll get this on FM quite often, and that's because, again, that aircraft. Now, this is, in essence, the way radar works. That radar really is... Of course, it's a reverse process, but this is really the way radar, the basic
concept of radar. Now, when I remember one time, these are the kind of things which you never can explain, really. Some things, well, I suppose if you have all the technical data, you could explain it. But one time, I came home from school. I'm about 16, something, 16, 17. And I had a very, very, very minutely powered transmitter. As a matter of fact, I was running, for you, any of you guys that are hams, you'll know what I'm talking about. I was running roughly 2.5 watts input to a pentode. In fact, it was a 6L6, a beam-powered pentode tube with very low voltage on the plate. And I was running about 2.5 watts to this thing, to a 66-foot center-tuned doublet. Now, that was primarily a 40-meter antenna, but I had doubled down with a Pi network, and I'm down on 20 meters, okay? Now, for those of you who don't understand what this means, I'm down on shortwave now, and I'm running so little power that I'm having trouble even hearing myself. you know, it's like I turn my receiver and I start keying. It was cold, you see. And I was really having a bad time. I would, for weeks, I would call and I would call different guys and I'd hear signals coming in. I never, hardly ever worked anybody. Once in a while, I'd hook a guy in Cleveland, which, and he would barely hear me. So one day, I come home, I turn on my receiver, and it's the middle of summer. This is what made it so strange. It was the middle of summer, hot summer. Ooh, it was a hot, stormy day with a lot of thunder shower activity in the area, lightning and stuff, and I hear a lot of crashing in my receiver, and nothing, absolutely not a signal on the band, absolutely dead. It was like if you tuned on your radio tonight, and there was just no signals on it, just a lot of static. It was dead, except for one thing. There was a tremendously loud signal. Tremendously loud signal that seemed to cover most of the band. It was like he was halfway across the band, and it was one of the loudest CW signals I ever heard, and it was raw AC. Now, you know how most codes sound. You know, code is a high-pitched boop, boop. You know how code sounds. Bow, da, bow, da, bow, da, da, bow. This is CW. It's a clear, clean whistle. And that's the way it's supposed to sound. Well, this guy's signal was raw AC, and it went something like this. It was a signal that was so loud that it was literally blasting my cans right off my head, my earphones. And that was very suspicious to me, because there was nothing else on the band. And he was coming in so loud that I just sat there and listened to him. I said, what the heck is this guy, you know? This is a phony signal. It was raw AC. It did not have any filtering on the final power supply, which made it even sound more suspicious. And I immediately thought, uh-oh, here's a bootlegger, some kid playing around who shouldn't be there, you know? And I listened. It's going, sending very slowly and deliberately, which made him sound even more like a bootlegger who didn't really know the code.

0: those of you who understand code know why I was astounded. For those of you who don't understand code, I'll tell you. When he signed his call letters, it was UA1AE, Siberia, which is a very rare signal, especially when there are no other signals coming in on the band. And the way he was coming in, it was like, you know, gangbusters. The top of my head was flying off, and I says, uh-oh, there's some kid two blocks away who's a bootlegger who's got himself a spark coil, and he's sitting there playing around, see? So he goes, he's calling CQ. He signs. He stands by. He has called CQ. He is now standing by for an answer. So I, you know, I've got my 2.5 watts all fired up. So Shepard hits the key. He goes, I knew he could hear me. I mean, obviously, if the guy's sitting on the next block, sitting down there bootlegging, you know, I didn't even bother to sign my call twice. And then I knew he was a phony. As soon as I signed, he goes,
1: $12. Man from Bronx buys it, is now wealthy.
0: is now living on Bermuda. Well, it was one of the... That's why I say you cannot... Do you have a TV guide in there? All right, if you would like to get some TV expertise, here it comes right in your ear.
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0: 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Hey, listen, speaking of unbelievable buys, Shepard is appearing at the Polytechnic Institute of Brooklyn February 26th at 8 p.m. For all of you who missed the Princeton show, we have prepared an even more obscene show, which will be seen at Polytechnic Institute of Brooklyn Friday, February 26th at 8 p.m. Clip Gord Auditorium, 285 J Street in Brooklyn. And they don't have many seats there, friends, so you better get on the shtick. For ticket information, call 212, that's the area code, 643-4441, 10 a.m. to 6 p.m., you call that number. All seats are $2.50, and if you'd like to order them by mail, they'll tell you the story. So give them a call. It's 212, area code, 643-4441. Shepard makes his Brooklyn debut. Don't miss his show. Remember, only the dead and Shepard know Brooklyn. I wonder if that guy in Milano has just recorded that. They've got $28 million worth of equipment, big dipole antennas revolving in the air, and what he gets is a note that Shepard's playing the Polytechnic Institute of Brooklyn. Hello, Milano. How are you? All right, George, I've been in Milano. Boy, do they have smog there. If you think Jersey's got crud coming down out of the sky, you ought to be in Milano someday. You know, that's where they build the Fiatos and all the rest of it. Fist fight and yell and holler. So, good luck to Milano. And you guys that are listening to us in Ockenborg, Sweden, we'd like to say hello to you. And for those of you listening to us in Augsburg, Germany, wie geht's? And then all of you out there in Staten Island, hello! We're not making it to Staten Island tonight. Wind, you know, and all that stuff. I'm not thinking... By the way, are you aware that the concentration of thought waves on your own radio receiver and television receiver will actually change its receptivity? Now, you think I'm kidding? I'm not kidding you at all. I'm not kidding. There is a direct correlation. So nobody knows, you know. You may be... See what happens? You realize your brain is an electrical instrument, right? You know that? And there are electrical currents through your head, right? I mean, most people's head. All right. Okay? Well, if you think real hard, it sends out magnetic waves. And when magnetic waves get all around those little rabbit ears and dipoles around your receiver, God only knows what you're going to see. You better get your head shielded. You can wear a little helmet of Reynolds wrap, you know? You know, a little helmet.

0: Oh, I did that purposely. Nothing I like better than knock us off the air once in a while. You know, it keeps them on the stick out there to transmit it. Gee, I have a very important little note here before we get started tonight. Of course, all of us are deeply involved in art, aren't we, friends? And two things. Have you ever been in the Smithsonian Institute? Boy, that is the most fantastic place in the world. It really is. Those airplanes, all that stuff hanging there. And did you see the little note that came out of UP the other day? The Smithsonian Institution has uncovered, literally, a picture of Joseph Heron, a 19th century public servant, who, according to the normally stuffy museum, worked, and we quote here, unencumbered by clothing. That means as naked as a jaybird. Why they had a picture of him in the Smithsonian, I don't know. He worked with the government from 1866 to 1883. Although living costs aren't what they are today, or weren't what they are today, Heron wasn't in the top pay category either. So he discovered a simple way to avoid the relatively high maintenance charges of stuffed, starched collars and other items of apparel. You know, if you have a starched collar, you know, it's a problem. And so he figured, you know, just don't wear anything. In a report to the staff, the Smithsonian said its former employee may also have been an early naturalist, but admitted, quote, the facts on Mr. Heron are bare. And he sent around, it says, and absolutely, I almost said it, he was naked as a jaybird, friends. And it says, in a report to the staff, the Smithsonian said he completely didn't wear anything, and somebody took the trouble to record a picture of him for posterity, and we're posterity, you see. And now we know about Mr. Heron, very early lasher outer against Victorian mores. By the way, haven't you been pleased to see that there are so many movies now that are stripping aside the sham of idle and outdated Victorian mores? Aren't you pleased about that? Well, now, wait a minute. Now, I haven't found anybody with Victorian mores for a long time. Yeah, you know, that's the old paper tiger bit, you know. That's setting yourself up as a fighter against something that doesn't exist anymore. And I doubt whether Victorian mores have had much of an effect on the country for probably 40 years. But nevertheless, there's always a movie late at night. If you watch your TV late at night, maybe 2, 3 o'clock in the morning, that's when they put the commercials on for all these films. Did you know that? Yeah. And I'm a come a, you know, it's just usually a little slide. It says,
1: now, at last, stripping aside the sham of Victorian mores, the producers who brought you the orgy up in Lil's room now bring you another educational film called, oh boy, is this one groovy. Yes, you must see, oh boy, is this one groovy, rated XXX. Now, according to the New York Times, hoo-wee, see it at the...
0: These films are on every night. I love to watch these late TV commercials. You see some great stuff on. By the way, speaking of art, and we're all interested in art, right, gang? Speaking of art, I would like to salute a great artist. Before I do that, I would like to give you a little example of art. Please, that's the big one over there, Al, please.
2: Oh,

0: How'd you like that? Oh, that's a mean jew's harp. Sonata for jew's harp and 17,522-inch speakers. Beautiful, beautiful piece of work. We'd like to salute Gene Davidson tonight. You ever heard of Gene Davidson? A prize-winning artist. Like to salute him. We have a spy down in Florida. You know, we get heard down in Florida quite a bit. Yes, very much. And we would like to salute this artist, and you should know about him. He won a prize and in an art competition. And according to one of our spy down in Florida, he sent us the clipping on him. And the clipping, by the way, is from the local news today, published in Brevard County, birthplace of the space age. And it's down in Florida, Melbourne, Florida. And here's what it says. Gene Davidson would like to forget about the prize he won in the Seaside Art Show. As a matter of fact, he'd like to forget about the whole darn Seaside Art Show. He won a prize. And Mayor Glenn Littlejohn says he certainly would like to forget about Davidson. Davidson says he is still rather curious as to why the show's two judges gave a yellow third-place ribbon to him for the rope barrier he had around a sculpture on display in the show. This is an insult to me. It's an insult to the town and this rotten art show, he fumed. Davidson was so upset, he admits that he cussed out the mayor's wife on the podium when she handed him his third-place ribbon. I've never seen anything like this in all my born days. And obviously dismayed, Davidson sputtered as he surveyed his prize winner. You know what he won a prize on? It was three slender metal poles about 36 inches high. You know, the kind they used to make barriers around things. Each pole was an ordinary flat base. You know, had a base on it sitting up there. A yellow cord strung through loops in the top of each pole connected to three. They just put it around this. He worked in the museum, so he put this thing around there. Judges showed some interest when they were reached by telephone at the University of Georgia Art Museum. This is a big show, you see. At the University of Georgia Art Museum, where the director, Douglas Williams, one of the judges, explained his selection of the barrier. He said, you know, it caught my eye, and I asked Mr. Davidson if it was on display. Davidson just sort of gave me a funny look, so I figured it was. According to Williams, he figured that it was on display. The other judge was Dr. Ron Props of the Penland Craft School in North Carolina. Well, both of us felt that it was a very interesting piece of art, highly unusual, Williams said. You know what I think they are? A couple of phony ding-a-lings, is all that Davidson said. And now he's got a prize, a third place room. You know, what do you do after you've been awarded it, you know, for the barrier? Put the barrier up there. Beautiful piece, see, and there's a picture of it. It is lovely. It's a, you know, typical barrier. It's a drawing of it. It's very nice. It's a, you know, it looks like the kind that says all full up, you know, they put a barrier up where it says, you know, that no more space, something like that. And there's a ribbon hanging on it, big yellow ribbon. Well, now, I don't know whether this says anything about art or not. That must have been a hell of a barrier, is all I got to say. But this kind of thing, that reminds me of a thing that happened to a friend of mine. Art is a strange thing. It really is. And who was it who said? Now, I wish I knew who said this. Because it's a great quote. It says a lot about that. He said, art is anything you can get away with. Who was that? You know, I think it might have been... I don't think it was Warhol. No, it might have been. I don't think so. But it might have been. But whoever it was who said it really laid it on the line. Art is anything you can get away with. And I'm going to tell you about a friend of mine who... that reminded me, you know, reading this story... I also know a prize-winning artist who, even to this day, is very, very... in fact, I suspect that he has never confessed it to anyone. But this is exactly what happened. I had a friend a long time ago when I was going to school, and I was working this radio station in the summertime. And You know what happens to guys in radio stations late at night? They get very restless, especially if the station carries a lot of network stuff, you know, and there's a lot of stuff going on. You don't have much to do with it. And so guys tend to get very restless. And also, this friend had a special show that he did every night. It was a symphony show. Did I tell you that story? I think so. Every night he would come on, and radio station can get quite boring. That reminds me, this is WOR in New York, and Al, do you have the little button there? You can hit the forward button, please, if you will. It's Mark Ford. There you go.
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0: he's got.
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1: Yeah. You notice that only winning teams do commercials? You don't hear any commercials with, say, Bobby Mercer. Here's Bobby Mercer now for your local rub-dub-dub dealer. Yes, sirree. Oh, yeah. But anyway, this buddy of mine, before we go any further, time is getting short now, friends. This Friday night, let's see, where's my little dinger on that? Yeah, this Friday night, I'm going to be at Newark State College, the Theater of the Performing Arts. And I'm looking forward to this. This is the last big show I'm going to do this, because I made a rule that this is it, you know, a little private rule. This is the last big live show. You know, these live shows, I love to do them, but wow, are they tiring. And this is the last big one I'm doing this particular spring. In fact, the next one in this area will be late in the fall, right? Newark State College Theater of the Performing Arts, Union, New Jersey. And don't forget, it is not Newark that the Newark State College is in. I'm sure there's a lot of guys going to be wandering around Newark Friday night looking for it. It's in Union, New Jersey. Newark State College is in Union, New Jersey. We'll be there this Friday, the 8th of May, Friday at 8 o'clock. And you can get tickets at the door. That's Union, New Jersey, Newark State College, 8 o'clock this Friday. Right? Well, now I'm going to tell you something. I think I might have told this story because it was one of the great things that I've ever seen happen in a radio station. You know, that the electronics and the officialdom that surrounds art so often. And I say electronics because there's a lot that's done in the name of electronics today that's art. And I have a friend who was one of the first truly great electronic composers. But he will go down in history totally anonymous. Anonymously, he will disappear into the great mire of darkness of history, like many great men of his time. And here's how it happened. Late at night, this guy had this show. It was every night, actually, from midnight until 1 o'clock. In fact, it was from midnight, I believe, to 1:30. Had a fantastic rating in this great Midwestern city. It was a symphonic show. You know, there aren't many symphonic shows on anymore. Most radio stations tend to do the same thing all day and all night. There's hardly any variety in most radio stations. And so today, they'll have a formula. Well, the formula may be rock, and that's it. It's playing on the rock. Or else they'll have nothing but talk all day long. Guys are on the phone. Yes, hello. Yes, this is Big Charlie. Of course, the Middle Eastern situation, that's simply evolved, of course. Send supplies to Nasser. Don't send any more bomb. Yes, next question. The Yankees, of course. The Yankees will end in third place this year because they have a very weak spot in the infield. Next question. Well, you know, this goes on all day long. And all night long, you'll find people are being interviewed. There's certain stations that definitely interview people all day and all night. Well, this is a formula. Well, this particular show was on before they had formulas. And people used to do all kinds of things. You turn in a radio station, you didn't know what you were going to hear. And it made radio listening a pretty exciting thing, really, you know. You'd listen from day to day, and every hour on the hour, there'd be another wild show on by somebody else. Well, he had a show late at night that was very serious. Very serious. And it was a symphony show sponsored by this elegant department store. Would be like if we had a show here in New York today. It was sponsored by old Bonwit Teller. And they were very straight-laced, and he played great symphonic music. But he was bored out of his skull. And every night he would come in, and he'd pace the floor and walk around, do a station break at 7. That's all he had to do until midnight when his show came on. Well, He had this little script that he would read every night. He would write it up himself, you know, comments on the music. And they were usually fairly brief, but often quite scholarly. For example, it would go like this. Scarlatti wrote this wonderful example of his middle period of music at the time when he was in the full possession of his musical faculties. You'll notice his use of the diminished 13th and his highly original use of the flugelhorn in the second section that comes immediately after bar 13 of the coda. This flugelhorn, by the way, is played by the chief flugelhornist of the Louisville Symphony Orchestra, Charles W. Dildock. And, you know, it was a very elegant kind of thing. Well, one night, George, we shall call him George for purposes of discussion, since that's what his name was, George was pacing around in the studio, and in this particular studio where he did his show, in collaboration with one of the most talented engineers I've ever known, the two of them are sitting around, and they have been rehearsing the show. They time the records and all that stuff. Very beautifully produced show. George is bored. And George was a party piano player. He's the kind of piano player, never took a lesson in his life, you know, the kind that learned by when he was 10, learning chopsticks, and then he moved on to playing the Stars and Stripes Forever. Then he would play stuff like You Are My Sunshine with trills. And the pure party piano player. Had about three numbers he played. So George is sitting at the piano in this studio where he did this show. Had a beautiful Steinway. It was hardly ever used. You know, many radio stations have a magnificent piano around that's left over from the old days in the radio when on Sunday morning this lady would come in and sing selections from Percy Grainger, that kind of stuff. So, yeah, they, you know, they, and most radio stations, they don't know what to do with it, so they just keep it around as an art.

He's tired of reading, which he was reading all the time when he wasn't working. So George, who looked a little bit like, a little like Disraeli. He had long hair, long before long hair was popular. He was that kind of guy, see. So George is sitting there going, ding, ding, ding, ding, ding, ding, ding, ding, ding, ding, ding, ding, ding, ding, ding, ding, ding, ding, ding, ding, ding, ding, ding, ding, ding, ding, ding, 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ding, ding,

piano, and he stopped playing it. He's finished. He sort of stopped, and he swings around on the piano stool, and just then, out of the monitor speaker in the studio, a great big 15-inch Jensen monitor speaker in a huge cabinet, it starts to ring. Ding, ding.

George looks up. Now, I was privy to what, you know, what was going on. What happened was that Bob, in the next room, has just thrown the mic on, and he's recording George playing at the piano. And then he puts an echo chamber on it and feeds it back to George. Immediately after George stopped playing, he feeds it into the monitor, and George is sitting there, you know, his eyeballs are popping, and out of this great big speaker comes this sound. Well, we're watching him, see? And so George kind of laughs, because, you know what, you know, you're used to being recorded when you're in a radio station. So George kind of laughs, and then he takes the piano and he starts to play just random notes on the piano. For example, he goes, dong dong dong dong dong dong dong dong dong dong dong dong dong. Well, Bob records this stuff and plays it back to George. Only this time he puts a real reverb on it. And this is the way it goes. Dong.

Well, George is listening to this in there. And Bob is laughing. You know, they're just playing around. All they're doing is wasting time, actually. Just playing around a bit. And Bob says, hey, I got an idea. And so he throws the talk back open, and George is still sitting on the studio. He says, hey, George, how about playing about 8 or 9 random notes for me? He says, give a little beat and play about 8 or 9 or 10 random notes for me. And I got something I'm going to do here. So George says, you know, okay. And so he goes,

So Bob then feeds it back to George. And it was great. After he had made a change, Bob feeds it back to him. George, for crying out loud, it's great. What Bob had done was put a reverb on it and simply then reversed the tape. He fed it back into another machine and recorded it backward, which changed the whole sound. Well, then Bob is getting another idea. He says, look, George, play again. He says, I'll tell you what you do. Play another line over that, see? And he says, you just play it, just anything at random. He says, but give kind of a beat like that. And he said, I'll record it, and then we'll see what I can do with it. So George takes his piano, and he goes, dong, dong, dong, dong, dong, dong, dong, dong, dong, dong, dong. Well, then Bob is working like mad. By now, he's got his tape splicer out. You know, he's on the whole thing. Well, to make a long story short, George and Bob that night put together

an 8-minute piece of music. It sounded a little bit like this. Yeah, that other one. That it's a little bit like this. Boom, boom, boom, boom, boom, boom, boom, boom, boom, boom, boom, boom, boom, boom, boom, boom, boom, boom, boom, boom, boom, boom, boom, boom, boom, boom, boom, boom, boom, boom, boom, boom, boom, boom, boom, boom, boom, boom, boom, boom, boom, boom, boom, boom, boom, boom, boom, boom, boom, boom, boom, boom, boom, boom, boom, boom, boom, boom, boom, boom, boom, boom, boom, boom, boom, boom, boom, boom, boom, boom, boom, boom, boom, boom, boom, boom, boom, boom, boom, boom, boom, boom, boom, boom, boom, boom, boom, boom, boom, boom, boom, boom, boom, boom, boom, boom, boom, boom, boom, boom, boom, boom, boom, boom, boom, boom, boom, boom, boom, boom, boom, boom, boom, boom, boom, boom, boom, boom, boom, boom, boom, boom, boom, boom, boom, boom, boom, boom

8 minutes. And that night, George went into his little office and he wrote out an introduction. And the introduction said something like this, and I'll have to wildly paraphrase it. He said that just recently, a whole series of highly unusual recordings were discovered in Italy. These were the recordings that had been made during the latter days of World War II by a young Italian composer named Giuseppe Farinini. Giuseppe Farinini was a young composer who, just before World War II, had been doing some highly complex experiments that had not come to light until long after the war, when various researches were being done in the Italian Conservatory of Music's files, and they came upon these really rare recordings. Giuseppe Farinini was a young man who not much is known about him, except that he was from the northern part of Italy, in the vicinity of Trieste. And young Farinini had studied under some of the more advanced musicologists of Italy, and particularly Switzerland, just before World War II began to close down the continent of Europe to the great sweeping art that was moving across the continent just before the war closed it all down. Giuseppe Farinini's work will be heard tonight in a recording which is actually a reproduction of one of the original recordings, which is now in the Museum of the Italian Conservatory of Music in Milan. We now hear the second piano sonata for associated electronic instruments and the various specially devised instruments that were created by Giuseppe Farinini himself. And now we begin to hear the second piano sonata and concerto.

It was just thrown out. And of course, they were flipping. They were laughing, hitting each other, you know, when they played it. And nobody at the station took it seriously. Except that one thing did happen that night. There were about 50 phone calls from people who said it was the greatest, grooviest thing they ever heard. So George, you know, a real practical joker, is encouraged by success. I mean, I'll tell you, the worst thing you can do to a practical joker, if you hate practical jokers, is to laugh at his joke. I mean, he never stops. And so the next night, George, about 8 o'clock in the evening, he and Bob were working on the second concerto. And within about 20 minutes, by now, they knew what they were about to do. You see, they had worked out the technique. And in less than 20 minutes, they turned out a 10-minute concerto. That was unbelievable. So that night, George came on the air, and he said, due to an unprecedented number of requests from various listeners to the evening concerts program tonight, we're going to play another in the series of tapes by the Italian composer Giannino Farinino. These rather interesting tapes, in which incidentally have now been the subject of a maelstrom of controversy in musical circles in Europe, these tapes have been brought over as a special contribution to evening concerts. Never having been heard in the United States, you are listening to a U.S. premiere of the work of this superbly gifted young Italian. Farinino was born, according to all available records, in a small village outside of Milan. He was early influenced by the folk music of his area, the Italian tarantella, the various musics of the peasants who lived in the area of his birth. Shortly after he graduated from high school, the high school in this case being the Scolaezia Italiana Milano, he attended a university which is no longer in existence. This university was a fine arts university, a very small scholarly group. It was there that he became interested in a new form of musical communication. He was also apparently a very gifted electronics engineer. Working under extreme difficulties under the fascist state, Giuseppe Farinino created a series of tapes which, due to the highly controversial nature of the work, was suppressed by the Mussolini government then in power. These tapes have just come to light, and tonight we hear the fourth tape, the third tape. We are in the process of obtaining for your enjoyment. But the fourth tape is a short, more or less, sketch. It's difficult to put these into conventional musical terminology because Giuseppe Farinino himself was a man who fought all of his life against the semantics of the musical form of artistic expression. A short sketch showing the terrors of war, suppression of the artistic spirit under a fascist state. All these can be heard in this short piano electronic sketch by Giuseppe Farinino, an extremely gifted young Italian composer.

Well, the response was fantastic. And for over 3 weeks, George and Bob, every night, played another tape in the middle of this very serious program, and they'd whip them up between the sports show and the weather broadcast every night. I'm serious. They'd knock these babies together. And then it happened. At the end of the third week, they received a letter from one of the most prestigious Cincinnati musical organizations. It was a highly involved, well, it was like Juilliard. They received a letter from the head of it who said that he had been listening to these fantastic, magnificent examples of creativity, and that he wished to further his knowledge of this, and he wanted to come up and find out where they got these tapes. They wanted to go to Italy to bring this young man over to America. And it was a terrible thing. All of a sudden he got this, and it was a fantastic moment. Well, George and Bob sat in the control room that night, and they flipped. They had this letter from the head of this organization. And by the way, he was about as prestigious as, let's say, the president of Juilliard. And the letter went on to say that he had heard rumors of this work. And that, incidentally, was one of the prime sources of disillusionment, because he said he had heard rumors of this work, and he was so delighted that the program was now bringing him this work and bringing all the people of the United States this work, which is so in advance of anything that had been done up to this day by American composers. And please, could he come up, and he would like to talk more about this, and if possible, they would like to bring the young man over under a special scholarship grant. Well, George, of course, flipped, and everybody's running around hitting each other, the guys from the newsroom and everything, you know, they're running around, they're carrying, because everybody in the station knew what was going on, except the sponsor. They didn't know that this is George. Well, then they decided that they were going to make their master stroke. And so that night, they put together another tape. So, you know, it takes it to about 9 minutes to put together an 8.5 minute tape. By now, they were very good at it. And so they put together this tape. And that evening, when George came on, everybody's sitting in all the boys in the radio station are listening on the monitors, because George had this beautiful deadpan delivery. He made, believe me, he made more Milton Cross sound a little bit like Red Skelton, really deadpan. And he said he came on after they played something like Beethoven's Seventh, which was a, you know, usual symphony. He says, "And tonight, to conclude the evening concerts, we have a very interesting piece of music, and unfortunately the last piece of music that has come to light from the gifted Italian composer Giannino Farinino. This tape we are about to play tonight is the last in the series that we are privileged to present to you. That young Farinino, according to the latest information that we have obtained here, died shortly after World War II. Young Farinino, who has become almost a legend in his lifetime, created a small but highly succinct body of work. And there are many musicologists around the world who feel that he could quite conceivably be the most influential composer of the mid-20th century. His work is being studied in many musical centers, for example, the University of Musicology and Technique in Munich. Ran a series of analysis of his work and found that many of the electronic devices that he was using were of his own devising and completely unique to the musical world of our time. And so tonight, it is with some sadness but yet with great pride, we present the last in the series of tapes by the late young Italian composer who died at the age of 21, Giannino Farinino, who died fighting a partisan cause in the last days of World War II, his last recorded example of the great creative work of Giannino Farinino.

0: The casual listener, of course, can hear the sound of deep foreboding and the and the feeling, of course, that man in the 20th century is lost, alone, and alienated. Called by a musicologist in Europe, the first poet of alienation. His work will probably be far more possibly prestigious, understood, and influential in the next century. And so we conclude our series of broadcasts of the short but highly provocative body of work by Giannini Paranino, a young Italian composer. Next week, our All Bach Festival begins. Well, may I tell you that by the end of the cycle, which roughly lasted, maybe 8 to 10 to 15 days, because George and Bob were clever enough not to do it every night, the number of broadcasts that it covered was close to a month. And by the end of that month, there was a tremendous, tremendous number of letters that would arrive every week that this was broadcast. And incidentally, all of them asking if they could get recordings, if they could buy LPs. Was this ever going to be put on LP? And and in the meantime, of course, George and Bob are sitting there hitting each other all the time. And then the final kicker came from a very prestigious, weekly, international, world-renowned news magazine. A reporter wrote a long letter saying that they had heard of the fantastic tapes that were being played on this radio station, and they would like to do a profile on Giannini Paranino, the undiscovered Italian poet of the alienation, the music of lost and gone 20th century man. Well, George and Bob sat down, and in 20 minutes or so, they knocked out a short thumbnail biography. Which they mailed off to the news magazine. And 6 weeks to the day, a beautifully written, tiny paragraph appeared in the music section of this famous magazine, saying one of the great losses to the 20th century musical world was the loss of young Giannini Paranino, an Italian composer who died fighting in the partisan cause just outside his native city of Milano under the evil thumb of the fascistic Mussolini. This goes to prove, again, of course, they said, that true art will always flourish under the most oppressive of governments, that the man's spirit swings and springs eternal from the seed of adversity. Hail and farewell, Giannini Paranino. Hail and farewell. The world will never see again the likes of you. Well, that became a legend. And you know, I doubt whether many people outside of just that little circle, because not many people talked about it, outside of that little tiny circle of people, George, Bob, a few others, a couple of engineers at the station, myself, three or four announcers, knew the full extent of the success of this fantastic moment in man's attempt to create art under the adverse conditions of a fascistic regime. And so tonight, we would like to salute Giannini Paranino, wherever you might be. Hail and farewell.
1: City employees. Retired Air Force general says he was ordered to draw up plans to eliminate Fidel Castro back in the 60s. President Ford flying to Madrid to negotiate on Spanish bases. The president has ended his two-day NATO summit in Brussels by declaring America's European allies consider our commitment firm and vigorous, and their confidence is fully justified. And that, friends, is the 9 o'clock edition of the news. This is John Scott. Next news as it happens, next scheduled news tonight at 11, when I'll be back reporting for Lester Smith. Be sure to stay tuned now for Gene Shepherd, coming up next on WOR New York and RKO General Station.

0: two, three, four. Yeah, that's very good, Barney. How's this for the name of a rock group, huh? Charlie Rebate and the High Tradians.
1: All right. You know, that's contemporary.
0: The rebate is the way of life. Why is it nobody... That's all part of George Orwell, of course. Nobody will concede that there's a price cut, huh? So you call it a rebate. I mean, there's no such thing as a garbage man anymore. There are urban sanitary engineers or sanitary executives. It depends on whether you drive the truck or whether you walk behind it, you know, and shovel up the... Well, it's... Well, for those of you out there who live in civilization, it's time to give you a brief report, a seasonal report, on what's happening here in the Big Apple. As you know, there's a fantastic dog population in the city of New York. In fact, there have been certain estimates made that said that the dogs outnumber the people in certain areas. Yes, oh, certainly yes. And in some areas, they're even more intelligent. However, one thing that dogs do that most people don't do, and that is, let's put it this way, they have portable facilities. And also very little inhibitions about where they're going to use the portable facility. So I'd like to report now. The last couple of days has been warm here in New York, and this is one of the favorite seasons for us in Splat. As you know, I'm an organizing director now. I used to be the managing director, but there was a lot of strife. You know what organizations are. As soon as they get organized, within 5 minutes, the factions break up. There's the fundamentalists, and then there's the radical crowd, and then there's the... it gets just sickening, you know. The Women's Lib crowd, for example, in our little Splat organization, said that we were unfairly discriminating against female dogs. Well, because female dogs simply do not use the same facilities that male dogs. For example, a female dog has a little trouble with a fire plug. So there was a lot of strife about that, and we argued for months over that whole issue. And I just finally says, I don't want to have anything to do with the whole mess. And then at that point, five other guys jumped up and says, don't use that word here. And I said, well, all right, a mess of pottage. And somebody else says, oh, yes, that's one of those new Welsh dog foods, right? And I says, no, now cut it out. But the Splat, for those of you who don't know anything about it, is a group formed here a few seasons ago. For those of you who have Ferrari in the bedroom, you'll find Splat very nicely outlined in that. Splat is the Society for the Prevention and Limitation of Animal... Well, radio just hasn't grown up yet. Splat. Figure out yourself. What is it you walk around and you keep stepping on all day long, right? Okay, I will repeat. Splat is the Society for the Prevention and Limitation of Animal... Right. And, well, you know, you've got to come right and say it sometimes, buddy. I don't make the news. I only step in it. However, you just missed a good line. I'll repeat. I don't make the news. I only step in it. So, nevertheless, Splat has been having a fantastic series of great meetings. Just a moment. We're getting a report here from the research department. Hold on. Research department. Just a minute. I'll press the green button here. Yes, sir. Research. Yes. Okay, let's get ready for that then. We've just gotten a report now that radio has grown up in the last 14 minutes since the show that Barry Farber just did, Sex and Your Airedale. And it just completely changed the whole attitude of radio. So I would like to say that the organization, if you'd like to join, if you really have... I'll tell you what you have to do, though. You have to prove that... You have had at least three occasions when you were out with your new Indian sandals, and you were out and you were, you know, everything was great, the sun was shining and you felt just wonderful, and you're walking down the street with your new Indian sandals and your new flare denim jeans, the whole thing, when all of a sudden, without any warning, yes, right there in the middle of 6th Avenue, and the next thing you know, people are... looking at you funny when you're sitting in the office and your sandals, you know the whole thing, see? So you have to prove, having been wounded at least three times in combat. In fact, I'll tell you one of the saddest cases we have. We have a member of Splat of indeterminate sex, but that's not the point. We have a member of Splat who had this magnificent pair of russet slacks. They're just beautiful russet slacks made of aged burlap. They were lovely, Yugoslavian, just beautiful, with a rope belt, and just fine. And he was standing on the corner, waiting for a friend to arrive, when this small male dachshund arrived on the scene, saw the russet slacks, and thinking that it was one of these little red fire plugs, he let go, and my friend's new slacks he didn't realize they were not color fast. They ran all over the place, and furthermore, his friend arrived just at that moment and says, "Oh, my God, what's the matter with you, Dickie? This is sickening," and it just was a terrible scene. So all I can say to you, friends, if you'd like to join the organization, it is an organization called the Society for the... Society is the S, see, SPLAT. Society for the Prevention and Limitation of... And if you'd like to join the organization, just send your name and address to SPLAT. SPLAT. I repeat, SPLAT. Again, this stands for, it's an acronym. It stands for the Society and the Prevention of Animal... And it's just growing by leaps and bounds. We have a new chapter in Cleveland that specializes, by the way, in Weimaraners. Because, you know, the Weimaraner, particularly in the Cleveland area, there's something in the water. And let me tell you, there's a lot of action in Cleveland. Just unbelievable. So for those of you who'd like to join, we'd love to have you. And you know what our slogan is? Kick a mutt in the behind today. Which is what our slogan is, especially if you can catch them in the act. See, you just run right up and you give out. We had a fantastic example of the kind of athletics that are possible in this field. One of our members reported that he was able to kick a rather large German Shepherd, incidentally, a rather large German Shepherd who was proceeding about his business right there. He came rushing up. He gave him a nice solid one, and he was able to put him right over a Fifth Avenue bus. And it was a beautiful shot. It was just the kind of thing that Pete Gogolak, you know, has been working on for years. And we gave him a big hand because we just like to see, once in a while, mankind fighting back. Also, we have other techniques that we use. We, for example, like to educate by example. We have one lady member who likes to give examples to dogs, and she carries this little box around with her. But we don't want to get into that. It's quite complicated. And if you'd like to join SPLAT, again, as I said, it's a wonderful organization, and SPLAT is moving and growing by leaps and bounds. As the dog population grows, we must form first lines of defense. Get up on the barricades. And as I say, with the onslaught of hot weather, which we have just recently experienced here in New York the last 3 or 4 days, it just gets wonderfully fragrant here. New York is one of the few towns in the country where a person who has a home garden does not have to invest in fertilizer. All you got to do on a nice day is just put your little garden out on the window ledge and let it breathe for a while, and it'll do quite well. If you'd like to join SPLAT, once again, the organization, the name is an acronym, SPLAT, with an exclamation point at the end, SPLAT. It stands for the Society for the Prevention and Limitation of Animal... We'd love to have you in, and anytime you'd like to join, please get your name and address in the mail. That's SPLAT, WOR, New York, New York, and we will send you all of your proper credentials. And you see, you've got to have your proper credentials, we have some wonderful bylaws, which, of course, unfortunately, since radio has not totally grown up, we can't discuss on the air. So it's moving. I'm glad to see. This is our best season, of course. I say that adversity breeds action, and it also breeds excitement. And a lot of people who were involved in other great crusades back in the 50s and the 60s. Yeah, a lot of the old gang. You remember the old gang used to march around, band a bomb? Well, they've been out of work for a long time, you know, and their buttons are getting kind of outdated. And that old crowd, remember the old Strontium 90 crowd? They used to go around there with the buttons, you know, and the yelling about milk. They're all out of work, too. You remember the old bomb shelter crowd? That was a wonderful crowd. Well, a lot of them are joining Splat. And if you've been looking for a really ongoing organization with plenty of action, it's Splat. It's our honorary enemy is Peggy Fitzgerald. Splat is a great outfit, and we're come on. We have our theme song too, and I'd love to sing it to you tonight. But for those of you, before we go any further, get ready in there, Barney. Speaking of theme songs, this is the great season, you know, for corns and for bunions. Oh yes, nothing. I saw nothing like the summer to bring them out. I, as a matter of fact, I saw the other day down on 6th Avenue, way down in the village. I saw this nice lady wearing her Indian sandals. She comes out, and she had as great a collection of corns and bunions. What it looked like really was that she had instead of a foot down there, it looked like what she had was a nice bunch of radishes that were nicely stuffed into a sandal. And so for those of you who have that problem, listen to this lovely piece of music. This is
2: beautiful.
0: This is just nice. So romantic.
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0: 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And now, let's see here. 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
5: The next time you're in the supermarket, don't be alarmed if you see people looking at Ronzoni spaghetti sauce jars and writing things down. They're not trying to steal our recipe. They're just trying to win our sweepstakes, because Ronzoni is giving away 500 ladies' Timex watches to people who send us a list of the ingredients in our sauces. We don't care if it's our meat sauce, marinara, meatless, sausage, or mushroom, as long as it's Ronzoni. Why are we doing this? Because we want to make sure you know we thicken our sauce with juicy tomatoes and rich tomato paste, not corn syrup, and that we use only imported olive oil, never partially hydrogenated soybean oil. If you want to make an unfair comparison, after you write down our ingredients, check our competitors' labels to see what they use. That should sell you on Ronzoni from now on. So if you want to crack at winning one of these 500 Timex watches, write down our ingredients on a postal card and send it into this station.
0: Yes, and you know what this station is. It's, shucks. Wait a minute, I had it here just a minute. What the heck was that? Hey, there's a mouse. What? It's, this station here is, oh, yes, it's the John Gambling Station, WOR, New York. To win the contest. I feel always honored, Doug. This is the same studio that Mr. Gambling uses. Very important studio here. And I feel honored. It's got this gold chair, you know, and it's very important. And I love to come into the studio, particularly on Monday nights, because... Well, just the other day, for example, I was privileged to use a paper cup that Mr. Gambling had used, and an actual paper cup, and there it was, a cigar butt floating around in the old used coffee. But, of course, at this hour, you can't get any coffee, so it's any port in a storm. If you're a coffee freak, you'll do it, you know. So I don't mind coffee that's been steeped in a decent cigar. It's when the guys come in with these nickel stinkers, you know, that make the coffee just go bad. But John would never smoke a nickel stinker. As a matter of fact, it's the only cigar I've seen in a long time that had, you know, the cigar band was genuine gold. It was a 17-carat cigar band, you know, not bad. Oh, well, that's what happens when you're on in the morning. I have a feeling that the marks are up in the morning, you know? I was a mark. That's spelled with a Q-U-E, friend, if you come from Dutchess County. But it's all the same in a yard wide. Yes, it's all baloney, no matter where you slice it. Which reminds me, let's see here. Speaking of, are you going out tonight? Well, the going's great on Broadway, where a beautiful new musical called Shenandoah. Shenandoah, I heard a guy say the other day on one of the other stations. Yes, Shenandoah Valley is a lovely place. Yes, indeed. Mm-hmm. That's right. Well, of course, he's the same guy I heard say one night. I don't like to call any names, but he's the same guy. I don't want to, you know, the guilty's lab would be listening. But anyways, a beautiful new musical called Shenandoah. It's getting bravos at every performance, or as he said, bravos. Bravos for its handsome star, John Cullum, whose beautiful baritone voice is the best on Broadway, and whose performance wins him an Oscar, Tony. Bravos, too, for leading ladies Donna Theodore and Penelope Milford for the gorgeous music and for the Tony award-winning book. Great book. 7 pages long, very small type. But nevertheless, it was very hard reading. It's at the Alvin Theater, Shenandoah, the smash hit musical, and it is on right now. Bum, ba-dum, bum, bum.

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2: Oh, it's over, huh? Boy, you get started on something like that, sometimes you can't stop. It's like a tick. Hey, have we made the station break yet, baby? Oh, okay. Fine. I just want to make sure you know, I'm a very conscientious person. Very, very conscientious. You know, speaking of conscientious, I can't figure out what this is. I got a junk mail, piece of mail in the junk file here. It comes in here. See, here it is. It says, would you like to take advantage of our tremendous unique services? And I get the thing in the mail. I'm just curious what it is. It says automatic fulfillment services. The hell is automatic? That's the answer, isn't it? Everybody's been looking for automatic fulfillment services. And by the way, there's an outfit called Instant Antiquing Corporation. And I'll tell you, I've had some experiences in my life that are instantly antiquing. Wow, I mean, you know. Have you ever, you always hear these stories, you know, about a guy whose hair turns totally white in 15 seconds. Have you ever met anybody that actually happened to? Of course not. Old wives' tale. Right. And I know an old wife who sits around over at the Chock Full of Nuts over here at 40th and Broad and tells these stories all day long. Old wives' tales. She's older than God. Right. She tells these stories, you know, about people whose hair turned white overnight just from worry. Or a terrible thing happened, an awful green face. Have you ever had the feeling one day you're going to look out of the window and you're John, and a green face is going to look in at you with yellow eyeballs out of the dark? Well, you mean you get that face every morning just looking in the mirror? Oh, well, you're the one that I've been worried about. Have you noticed that the television is becoming more and more superstitious? Yeah, I mean, well, yes. You mean you haven't been following a lot of those cockamamie shows that come on at 12:30 at night, always being directed, edited, written, and photographed by somebody named Brian? Brian is a very big popular name today for TV directors, editors, producers, etc., etc. Actors, you just write it in, Brian. And Brian is always doing these films at late at night that seem to have been shot in some high school auditorium. They're badly recorded, and there's always an American girl. A girl is described as an American girl, an American girl. And she's about as American, really, as Princess Anne. And, you know, she's an American girl. And they have these problems with ghosts continually. Stuff that keeps coming out of the wall, you know, the ancient days when they boarded up the wall and they put Uncle Cletus in there because he was hanging around with the maid. You know all that story, right? And television believes this. I mean, it doesn't say that there's no ghosts. It says there are ghosts. No wonder the public is getting jumpy. I mean, has it occurred to you that our entire foreign policy, probably for the last 15 years, has had a total hex on it? Has that occurred to you? Somebody just put a tremendous bad hex on us? No, wait a minute now. Oh, no. I've traveled in parts of the world. You know how people like, who was the guy with a beard that always plays butlers now? He was playing Brian Keith Butler constantly. What's his name? Monty Campo. No, that's Monty Python's Flying Ding Dong. No, Monty Python. That's another guy. Wait, we're getting the report here. Yes, so what's his name? Mr. Smashing? Oh, Sebastian Cabot, yes. Sebastian Cabot, yes. He's the type, he's a sort of low-priced Monty Woolley. And And Sebastian Cabot, yes, he's for the, you know, for more of the basement trade. And Sebastian Cabot always, at one point, did roles where he would come out, he'd say, "Yes, I have traveled in many, many remote parts of the world, and I no longer laugh when I hear tales of the supernatural." Well, he was always playing ghosts and stuff like that. And I think that, the public is getting to the point now where it's getting very superstitious again. We're slipping back into the Middle Ages. And yes, I think very, very rapidly. Well, this believing in seers and prognosticators is big. Oh, listen, Gene Dixon today is much bigger than James Reston. Right, the prognosticator. "I have looked into my silver ball, and I see a disastrous moment just approaching us over the wine dark sea of the Grecian Ocean." That's called an oracle. An oracle, right. Oracle. Mm-hmm. In case you anybody asks you. I wonder if you're an oracle, you know, and you have to fill out your occupation, and you write down oracle, or does Gene Dixon write down the prognosticator, huh? Cirrus. Bum bum bum bum. We have a couple more for you. Don't think we're going to let you off the hook that easy. Come on, now sing. Come on, sing. Open up, open up. It's Friday night. Come on, open up. And sing it. "Someday you'll own." That's it, gang. Now watch the bouncing ball. "Someday you'll own. Sooner or later, you'll own the generals." 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
1: Well, it's summertime, you know. What the hell? Nuttiness is rampant. You know, speaking of nuttiness, I have a note here. Some guy writes and he says, Shepard, did you ever have in your lifetime a totally unbelievably boring job? Yes. Yes, I did have a totally boring job. And, you know, I think that a man's future, a person's future in life, is tremendously affected by his reaction to boredom. You know, I've known people who don't mind being bored. I mean it. I mean, there are some people who are boredom. So naturally, being bored doesn't mean anything to them. They don't love it bored, you know. I guess it takes a certain amount of imagination to be bored. I do. I'm very serious to be. For example, I don't think a turtle is ever bored. And he's just sitting there. He can sit there for maybe 200-300 years. And you never see a turtle say, oh, God, what a drag. This is getting to be such a drag walking around with his thing on my back. You know, and you got to have a certain imagination to be bored. So for those of you who have never really been bored, anybody that says to me, I've never been bored in my life, he is saying he is akin to the turtle. And a lot of people come out with this cockamamie phrase, you know, as if they're really special. Oh, I've never been bored in my life. And you look at the guy, and he's doing the worst boring job you ever saw in your life, see? And you say, you mean you're not capable of being bored? You've been sitting for 17 years counting paper clips.
2: Well, I know, but it's all in my mind. I imagine great sculptures made of these paper clips, and I see myself as clearing up.
1: No. I'll tell you. Well, I'm just curious how many guys and women, men, everybody, whose lives were set by a job they got at about 16 or 17, and they have never deviated from that since. Yeah. I'll tell you you want to hear the most boring job I ever had in my life? Wait, what are you pointing at? Now, I've done all the commercials. You were on the phone. See, we've lost 4 minutes of the show now, messing around like this. See what I mean? Here we go. Let's see. Well, you started all this. Now you got to finish it. All right, here it is. Now we're going to do this for Lee. If you live or work out on Long Island and you like to eat out, they've got a fantastic two-for-one type of offer you ought to look into. It's a joint effort with a local charity and 14 really good restaurants, like Captain's Table Restaurant at the Hempstead Holiday Inn. Now, what happens is you get to have dinner for two at each restaurant, and that includes two dinner theaters, and you only pay for one meal, the more expensive one, of course, but that should almost cut your bill in half for the food. On 14, you could save over $100. Of course, you pay $15 to get the package, but $2 of that goes to the Arthritis Foundation, so it is a good deal all around. Why don't you send in a check tonight? Send it to Adventures in Dining, Box 398, Garden City, New York. That's Adventures in Dining, Box 398, Garden City, New York. Okay now? Fine. Can I do a show now? How much time do you allow me here? Tell me. Quick. Don't keep writing. Tell me how much time you've allowed me. All right. All right. Now she feels better. Now, you know, I'll tell you, getting back to boring jobs, outside of this one, of course, all present jobs exempted, but the most boring job I can recall ever really seriously having, I learned very early in my life that I cannot do a routine job, a routine task. Now, some people can't do a routine task all of their lives and never bother them. I've always wondered about people. You know, like a guy, you know, who can do this. Some guy who sits in a little cage and for 37 years hands out one socket wrench every 15 minutes and writes down a slip, and then the same socket wrench comes back and he checks it off. I mean, he could do this for whole life, you know. I've wondered about that. It takes a fantastic amount of either no imagination or a total Zen approach to life where your body is in one place and your mind is out someplace doing unbelievably great things, right? So anyway, I'm a kid. See, I'm about 14, 15 years old now. At this point, I thought boredom consisted of going to school. I thought boredom was really sitting through a civics class, where you sit there. I can remember sitting in the back of a civics class with a guy named Mr. Harris. Mr. Harris didn't only talk through his nose; he talked through only one nostril. And he had a curious feature for you. And he's always saying things like, "And the city government went to." And I can remember being so unbelievably bored, and I thought that was boredom. Little did I realize that the mere fact that Eileen Akers was in the same room made it so it wasn't boredom. Because, she was there, and there was electricity. And so on this occasion of my 14th birthday, I trotted out down. I figured I was going to make some money. See, I wanted to buy myself this great three-speed Raleigh bike. You know what those English Raleigh bikes are? I wanted to have one of these. Boy, I could taste it, see. And so I go to the old man. I said, "Hey, Dad, gee, this would be a great summer for me to have a three-speed Raleigh bike." He says, "Yes, it would be a great summer then for you to have a job, wouldn't it, huh? You want a Raleigh bike? Get a job." Well, I said, "Well, Dad, if I have a job, I won't be able to use the bike. I mean, I'll be working." And he says, "Well, that's the way it is, kid. I mean, you know, it's the old story of the cake and eating it. I mean, you can't have your cake and you eat it too." And I said, "What's this got to do with a Raleigh bike? What's this business about cake and I eating it?" He says, "Well, let me put it this way. No Raleigh bike unless you get a job and pay for it, huh?" Well, I got the message. So I went down with Schwartz. Yeah, with me and Schwartz, we hot-footed it down to the State Employment Agency. Have you ever been to the State Employment Agency lately? What's going on? You guys are having more figuring. I go down to the State Employment Agency. You ever been to it, Barney? It's a humiliating experience, I'll tell you. First of all, they have all these desks with these people sitting around who look very official with baskets all over their desk full of papers of other guys that have come in there and have gotten no place with them, see? And so I come into the employment place there, and there was no jobs anywhere, see? That's the whole point. I mean, just like now, there are no jobs. For 14-year-old kids, forget it, you know? I mean, you could pick up a buck or two, you know, cutting somebody's grass, but no job. So anyway, Schwartz and I go down to this place, and we sit in the a little ante room. Already I'm starting to get bored. Little did I realize that the world of industry was boring me. See, I wasn't even working, and I was already getting sucked into it because it had an office that looked like the ante room to every shipping office I've ever seen. You know, a calendar over here, and over there some kind of a cockamamie chart with a line that went up, says production figures for May, you know, that kind of stuff. So I'm sitting there on this bench with Schwartz, and we had filled out two forms to see somebody in the next room beyond the little screen where they call you in. And we're sitting there, and there's 500 other people all sitting in there, old guys and elderly ladies and the tall, big guys wearing steel helmets and all kinds, you know, they're all waiting for a job. Well, we sit there the whole 8 hours. Nothing. And the woman looks out of the screen. She says, "Those of you who have not been called will return tomorrow at 8 a.m., and you will be at the head of the line. We are taking the names as they enroll in the Job Placement Bureau system. So you will, if you have not been called today, return tomorrow at 8 a.m. Well, I go home, see, a whole 8 hours sitting in this place. And people mutter, and they go out in the street, and I get in the bus with Schwartz, and we go back home. And I'm sitting at supper time, you know, and the old man says, "How you doing getting a job?" I said, "Oh, well, you know, I was down at the employment employment, the state employment agency down there. He said, how do you like it down there? He's never down there. I says, well, it's really fun, Dad. I'll tell you what you do. You sit there, and you read the calendar,

0: leave and go to lunch inside the cage, see? And as they leave, the girl says, do not leave because we may call you at any time. So they go out to lunch and they come back. We're sitting plenty at 2:30 or 3 o'clock as the shadows are lengthening. I get called. They call Schwartz. They call me in. So I walk in. I sit down. And the guy says, now, let's see. You're 7 years old. Let's see. No, you're 14. 14. You certainly don't look it, kid. Well, I am. He says, well, all right, I'll take your word for it. You're 14 years old. Let's see. You live in the Cleveland Street. Okay, now, what is your experience? What have you done? Well, I play third base. He says, we have no openings at this time for third basemen. However, you must have done other things. What have you done? I shoot a BB gun a lot. BB gun shooter. Well, we have no openings that we have here for BB gun testing. Do you think you can test BB guns? But we have no openings for that. What else have you done? I go to the store a lot. My mother. Do you have a driver's license? Maybe you can work at the grocery store and deliver groceries. No, I don't have a driver's license. 14, you can't get one until you're 16, at least. No driver's license. Well, I'll tell you what. Have you ever been an apprentice? I said, apprentice? What do you mean, like a jockey or something? He says, no, an apprentice. Where you go and learn to be something. I said, gee, that sounds interesting. What do you learn to be? He said, we don't mess around with that here. We just get a call for apprentices. Now, do you want to be an apprentice or not? I said, yeah. Do you get paid? Well, yes. Well, sort of, when you're an apprentice. You get more experience, actually, is what you get. But you get paid. Well, yes, I'd like to be one. So Schwartz and I signed up to be apprentices. Have you ever done this? Sign up to be an apprentice? Well, I go back home, see, and nothing happens for about 3 or 4 days. And I'm really, by this time I figure, well, I'm not going to get this job. And it's just not going to work, see. Well, one day, the phone rings at home. And on the phone is the State Employment Services. And they said, is Mr. Shepherd there? And, my mother says, he must be talking about the kid here, right? She says, Mr. Shepherd, would you put down the peanut butter and jelly sandwich and come over here? There is a state office wishes to talk to you on the phone. So I come over and I said, hello. And, by the way, that's a classical kid way of saying it. Hello. How many times have you heard that on the phone? Hello. So I get on the phone. Hello. He says, is this Mr. Shepherd?
1: Yeah. No, my name is Gene.
0: He said, oh, yes, so we have here Gene Shepherd. Is that you?
1: Yes.
0: Well, Mr. Shepherd, would you please go? You applied for an apprentice position. Is that correct?
1: Mm-hmm.
0: Would you please go to this address, 1422 Sibley Street, tomorrow at 8 a.m.? And you're all set then. You have your papers? You have the slip we gave you?
1: Yeah.
0: That's it? The next morning, 8 o'clock. Schwartz and I go to this big, long brick building filled with these gray windows. You know those gray windows they have in factories covered with gray dust and that? Every time I see one of those buildings, I feel boredom just to see the building. My head starts going to sleep. And we go to the office marked personnel, a little door there, personnel. We give them the slips. And 5 minutes later, I was embarked on the single most boring job I ever had in my life. It was a piano factory. And I was an apprentice in the glue department. Now, what they had a bunch of hot plates. And on the hot plates were these gallon paint cans filled with glue. My job was just to stand there all day long and watch the pots to make sure that they did not overflow because there was heat under them. That's all I did. All day long, I stood and looked at pots. Nobody came. Nobody went. Once in a while, a guy would walk in, never say a word to me, grab a pot and walk out. Then half an hour later, somebody would come in with a pot and put it on the hot plate. I just stood.

0: 8 hours watching a pot. Well, 4:30, this whistle went boop. Everybody ran out, and a guy came in and turned the hot plate off. I left the building with the rest of the guys. And I said to Schwartz, "What are you doing, Schwartz?" He said, "Working in the sandpaper department." I says, "What do you do?" He says, "Well, I watch the sandpaper to make sure nobody steals it." I said, "Do people steal sandpaper?" He says, "No. I just sit and watch it." I said, "How do you like it?" "I don't know." The next day at 8 o'clock, I punched in. I sat and watched the pots. And by the end of the third day, I was slowly turning into a carrot. I could actually see the roots going down. And I could see the green things coming out of the top of my head. And by Friday, I was completely out of my mind with boredom. I couldn't believe it. 8 hours went by, 6, 7 months had gone by during the day. Wednesday of the second week, a guy I had never seen came into the room and he says, "You, Shepherd?" I'm sitting there watching the pots. By this time, they're mesmerizing me. I can't look at anything but the pots. He says, "Hey, look at me. I'm talking to you. Are you Shepherd?" He says, "We don't need you anymore." I said, "What?" He said, "You didn't make it." I said, "What do you mean?" "Just didn't make it, kid. Just get out of the employment office and get your check." I go down there. The guy says, "Sorry we had to let you go, kid. You know, you gotta have something to work here." I'm fired. And they give me the check for $8.42. And I go home, fired from my first job. I thought I paid my dues, boredom. By the way, Schwartz lasted 10 days longer until I caught up with him in the sandpaper department. He wasn't cutting it watching sandpaper, you know. Well, you know, you pick your teeth once in a while. It doesn't work. So life goes on. One night from tonight. This is WOR New York. Stay tuned for In Conversation.
1: March 4th, 1976.

ever bought something at a place, like you buy a car or something? I mean, you've got this great big car, and it's $3,000 worth of junk all hooked together with little pieces of plastic and stuff. And you go, something goes wrong, right? And you write to this company, you tell them about it, and you get this opaque letter back. Thank you very much for your interest, they will say, after you've complained that the transmission fell out and you discovered last week that your differential was made out of silly putty. And they'll say, thank you very much for your interest. We always like to hear interesting letters from our customers. If you have any other comments, please write them to the customer research and the customer affairs department. Thank you. And it's signed. And so what do you mean, thank you for your interest? Well, this is... have you wondered why this is so? Well, I'm going to propose Shepard's proposition, and that is that most companies are no longer in the business of creating a product. They are in the office business. I am going to repeat for the benefit for those of you who might have missed it, really a cosmic idea, and it is. You know, most ideas that are really, truly get to the core of things sound on the surface extremely simple. E is equal to MC squared. Well, that's nothing. That's a ridiculously easy. Even I, having the trouble I had in algebra, can understand is E equals MC squared. That's an easy one, you know. Now, that took Albert Einstein his entire life to come up with that. When he laid it on to a waiting humanity, it seemed so simple. Everyone said, what the hell? Why did we see this before? And the next thing you know, atomic bombs are going off. So you see, the most difficult concepts seem at the surface to be the easiest. Why do they applaud Newton so much? Well, Newton was the first guy that discovered when an apple falls, it falls because something pulls it down. I mean, up to that point, they said, well, the damn apples just fall, you know, nobody ever... That's right. He said, there's something that pulls it down. I caught up the force of gravity. At that point, everyone said, oh, for God's sakes, of course. I've thought that for years. You just put it into words. Well, that's the difference between Newton and you. Newton put it into words, and you just go around to the chock full of nuts and pick your teeth and think great thoughts and do not a damn thing about it. However, Lee's proposition solves so much of it. And I'm just going to repeat it for the benefit of those of you who might have missed it, because we got a great deal of, a tremendous amount of mail on it. How many times have you watched a television show, especially a horror show? And, you know, there's the great monsters hiding in the wall with the claws that come out, you know, it's got these two ping pong balls for eyes, and they hear these mysterious sounds down in the cellar. And for some reason, known only to himself, the hero leaves the girl alone and goes out searching for something with a candle. And you say to yourself, where the hell's he going? That thing's going to get her now. What are you wonder why he did it, right? Nobody would do that in real life. There's where Lee Brown's proposition enters. Now, take Adam 12. You see these two clouds driving around. You know, these two klutzes driving a car around. And they're supposed to be, they get a call. They're going to break up a robbery, right? So it's a robbery now in process at 4th and La Brea, right? Well, what do they do? Turn on the siren. Therefore, letting the guys that are doing the robbery know that they're coming, and they let them know for blocks in advance. Why did he do this? Would anyone with his right mind working do this? Yes, under one set of circumstances. And this is where Lee Brown's proposition comes in. Lee Brown's proposition reads this way. Because it is a movie. Now wait, that sounds simple. No, it is not. In other words, all of our artworks have lives of their own that have nothing to do with existence and rational behavior, because it is a film. That's why she didn't call the police when that big, gray, slimy monster was crawling around on the outside with the ping pong balls for the eyes, because it is a movie. Simple enough. Now, that fits other things, too. We just received a letter from one of our fellow victims out there. Says, I've been shocked, in fact, rocked right down to the ground by Lee Brown's proposition. I've applied it to various things. This could change criticism in a great deal. This is an interesting thing to remember. Because it is blank, a film, a TV show, a play, especially a play. The plays have nothing to do with life.
And that goes all the way back to Shakespeare. So this guy wrote, and he says, Shepard, you've answered a question. He says, I've had this terrible thing. He says, I work in this office, and for years there's been something bugging me. Every time I ask a question of this guy who is my immediate superior, he mumbles and walks away. I ask him a direct question, when are we going to decide about the vacation schedule? He turns and mutters and walks away. This has bugged me for years. I'll ask him a direct question. Shall I order more number 2 Ticonderoga pencils? And he mutters and walks away. He says, you've answered the question. I suddenly see it. Because he is a boss. Mine does not work in normal ways. that's so simple. There's a great profundity there. E is equal to MC squared. And I'm just, yes indeed, Walt. And I am still worried very strongly about the impact of the physiological upon our daily life. I mean, how many guys, it would be interesting to write the physiological history of history. We've done the psychological history, you know, Freud was to write history. Here, for example, what do you think was going on with this guy? Here's a note from Montgomery, New York. Larry McBride ran out of gas in the middle of the night, but he was in luck. A friend came by and offered to drive him to a service station. 8 miles and 3 villages later, McBride found one open, but the attendant would only give him one gallon of gas. When he got back to his car, a 1952 Chevrolet, that's enough to make a guy mad right there if you know the car, a 1952 Chevrolet, he had no funnel to pour the gas into the tank. That really bugged him. He struggled around for about 20 minutes trying to get the gas in the tank, and it finally got to him, and with 15 persons watching from a nearby tavern and applauding, I might add, McBride poured the gas all over the car, set it on fire, and walked off into the darkness. Now, there's a guy that, you know, he stepped right out and did it, man. Oh, yeah, that was funny. This is WOR New York. And speaking of funny things, here are some commercials. You ever been to Isla Morada? Isla Morada. Well, I got a story about Isla Morada. You don't know where Isla Morada is? Well, have you ever been down to the Keys? Well, if you've never been to the Keys, you are in for a very interesting surprise. You know where the Keys are. If you can imagine Florida, you look at Florida hanging down there at the bottom of a Texas weather map on the TV every night, and there's a little bunch of dots that go stringing out into the ocean there. Those are called the Keys, and one of them is Isla Morada. It's about, I would say, just guessing offhand, I'd say about 20 miles further south down the Keys from Key Largo. You remember Key Largo? Every time I think of Key Largo, I think of that movie. Remember the movie Key Largo? Who was in it? You know who was in Key Largo? My fright. But who was the bad guy in it? Bogart was not the bad guy in that. You never saw the movie? Oh, that's a great classic. That's a great great classic. They were in this house in the hurricane in Key Largo. Well, anyway, there's something down there. There's something in the air down there. Any of you have ever driven down in Florida much at all? I don't think we've ever talked much about Florida, but most people, when they think of Florida, they always think of Miami Beach, going down and watching somebody in a nightclub, and that's one little tiny piece of Florida. But the Keys are something else. And here's Isla Morada, Key. This is a news note. 3,000 motorists were stranded in the Florida Keys by a truck wreck on the Overseas Highway Bridge. Now, that's a highway. You know, the highway goes all the way down to Key West. You can drive out of Miami, which is a big city, and drive south on U.S. 1. And as you drive south, you just start going over water. It's literally what happens. Next thing you know, you're in Key Largo. You just keep driving, and it's about 175, 180 miles over water. It's a fantastic drive. You go from key to key until finally you reach the end, which is down in Key West. That's the last key, the southernmost part of the United States. But this is a road. You've seen it in TV commercials a lot. Well, there was a wreck on the highway there here a couple of days ago. A truck flipped over, and
there were 3,000 cars stranded, just sitting there in the sun. Now, remember, this is Florida. This is not the Long Island Expressway. Now, there's a certain nuttiness in Florida, as is case in all tropical places. And they're sitting there in the sun, 3,000 cars. That's a lot of cars in a line. When all of a sudden, D.D. Bernardo, who's a chick, obviously, fantastic-looking girl, got out and climbed up to the top of her pickup truck. She had a little pickup truck. Turned up the music on the pickup truck and started to do this really graphic topless dance. Well, everybody's cheering, see? And so time went on. Dee Dee turned up the radio on the camper, and she was wearing only her cut-off jeans and a very large smile, and everyone was cheering. After that, the driver of an ice cream truck walked down the line of cars, began to sell fudgies and creamsicles and all that sort of stuff. And then a guy, there was a guy had a camper and another one with a chauffeur-driven limousine. Both of them had bars in their things, and they started to pass out drinks. Well, the party was getting going. Next thing you know, people were climbing out of their cars and going down the side of the viaduct. That's a viaduct, you know, and they're swimming in the water in the beaches. Beach parties broke out all up and down the long line of cars, and a guy suddenly arrived, who incidentally was already in the crowd. It seems that it was a bait truck in the crowd, and he started to hand out shrimp and mullet to anyone who had a fishing rod, because the damn stuff was getting hot in the sun anyway, so he starts to hand out the bait. So the next thing you know, all these people are fishing off the bridge and dancing and singing, drinking a beer down in the water. And then within 5 minutes, guys arrived with beer trucks and started to sell beer. Well, this took 7 hours. And for 7 hours, the people were having this fantastic time. By that time, Dee Dee Bernardo had a fantastic sunburn. There were hundreds of people had tremendous hangovers. Some guys were taken back to Miami where they were given oxygen and resuscitated. Several people who took advantage of the bait man had coolers full of fish. And everyone was a little bit bugged when the traffic thing got straightened out. They started to drive. It just broke out. Now, I was in Isla Morada. I'll tell you something about Isla Morada. This is a story that I've never told this on the air, but many things have actually happened to me on driving in Florida, because this is a very special part of the world. Nothing to do with any other part of America. And life is extremely exotic down there. For example, here's an example of the kind of thing you run into. One day, I'm driving across Alligator Alley. Now, Alligator Alley is a road that cuts right directly through the Everglades. This is an absolutely trackless waste. Fantastic place down there. I mean, because you know what the Everglades are. But you don't really appreciate the Everglades until you see them. There's nothing like them. They're unique. It's a giant. Did you know the Everglades really is a giant, wide river that flows south out of Lake Okeechobee, which is this tremendous lake in the central part of Florida, a big, flat, shallow lake. And the water flows south in a great, vast stream, slowly moves south, and it's tremendously wide. And, of course, it's filled with just an endless mangrove swamp, endless weeds and cranes and alligators, and it's just tremendous down there. And absolutely lonely, dead silence. So one day, I'm driving across Alligator Alley. Now, that's a lot of people get nervous driving across this, and there's a reason. There's no gas. No. There's no place to get tire, air, or anything else on this road. It's about, I think, let me think here now. It's about 75 miles directly across. It goes from Fort Lauderdale on the east side, directly over to Naples, Florida, on the west coast. But all the way through the Everglades, this road cuts straight as a die. And it's hot. And you can see on either side of you nothing but the endless glades. But anyway, on this night, this day, I'm driving along the glades, the Alligator Alley there, and I'm all alone, driving along, when all of a sudden my car started to heat up, the car that I was using, halfway across. And it's really hot.
And it's really, it's up by the danger sign, see? So I says, I better let this darn thing cool off, and I better get some water in this thing. Well, there's water in the glades everywhere, see? So I just pulled off. There was a little exit, emergency pull-off. No exit, but an emergency pull-off where you can pull off and have these little concrete tables and nothing but gravel there and the glade water. So I pulled off, and I was the only car there. And I pulled into this little gravel spot, and I walked down to the bank of the Everglades, and I had I found a bottle laying around there somewhere, a Coke bottle or something, and I scooped up some water. And I'm coming back, pouring, and by the way, when I walked down there, all these fish, this is fresh water, of course, all these fish were floating near the shore, and as I walked down, absolutely silent, you could see them all moving in a big school away from me. And there were cranes and herons standing. And I scooped up the water, came back, and put it in the radiator. And I was waiting for the car to cool off. When all of a sudden, I see coming over the horizon, I see a battered white Buick. And it's really battered, covered with this kind of yellow clay. And he's coming over the horizon, just booming along. And it looks like he's trailing a trailer of some kind. And he pulls along right opposite the cutoff, and he turns in, pulls down way at the other end, and I'm looking down at him. He's got this trailer. It isn't actually a trailer. It's a couple of wheels is what it looked like on the back of his car with some long flap things, strange-looking stuff on the back there. And I wandered over towards this guy. We're the only guys. That's nothing but silence there. And I wandered over towards him, and he had gotten out and was checking this trailer. I walked over towards him, and at first I thought he was towing a glider. You ever seen gliders that people tow at the back of their cars? You ever seen this? Because it looked like a folded-up glider at first. And I walked over to the thing, and I said, hey, I immediately, as soon as I got up to it, I saw it was not a glider, but it had something to do with aircraft. And, I could see what it was. It looked like two wings he had, two tremendous wings. But they weren't wide enough for wings, but they were definitely aircraft equipment. This tall, skinny, bronze, red-faced guy who obviously was a Florida Glades type, wearing chino pants, kind of mean look in the eye. I walked over and I said, What he got there? I said, I thought you had a glider there at first. I had to put him on his ease. I said, right away, I said, I'm a pilot. It's okay, so I know something about it. And he said, oh, you're a pilot? And I said, yeah. He said, I got a pair of ailerons here. I said, ailerons? You know what ailerons are, don't you? Well, ailerons are the big flap-like things that you see on airplane wings. When you're riding in an airplane and these things come down, there are two things on the wings. There's the flaps and the spoilers and the aileron. The aileron are what give the airplane its maneuverability. So, anyway, he says, they got a pair of ailerons. Now, you won't see this kind of stuff on Sixth Avenue in New York. I says, you got a pair of ailerons. I says, what in the hell is that from? That's an awful big airplane. He says, yeah. He said, I got an old C-47. That's a DC-3. You know what a DC-3 is. And he says, I found, there was a guy I heard that was junking a DC-3 or C-47 out here someplace in the Glades, and I heard he had some ailerons to sell, and I wanted to come in and pick up a couple of pairs spare ailerons. I said, you got a C-47? He said, yeah, I sure have. I said, what do you do with it? When do you hear what he does with it? That's what thrilled me. I says, you got a C-47? He says, yeah, I sure do. He said, you notice the back of the trailer there? He says, I got a spare engine, too, I'm towing in. I said, yeah, I see it back there. And I was looking at the engine. It's an engine for a C-47 is a lot of hardware, by the way. And he says, yep. He says, I got a C-47, an old Army surplus 47, he said, I bought here a couple of years ago. He said, I gutted it and rebuilt it. I said, how'd you rebuild it? He said, I built it into a camper. Guy's got a camper, see? I says, you got a camper that's a C-47? He said, yep. He said, I got it all built up nice and good. He said, I go out. He says, I fly it up once in a while up to Canada, and I hunt wolves and stuff. I says, you do? And he said, yep. And away he went. So this is Florida.
Now, talking about Isla Mirada, I had a day, one of the unforgettable days I've ever had in my life in Isla Mirada, which is what I was reading about where the traffic jam happened. Now, you can't get off that highway. You got to remember, the reason this thing broke out is that it's a long, narrow concrete ribbon that goes south of Miami, and it goes from key to key. And once you're on it, you're on it. You just don't get off. There's no way to get around. There's no place to go. It's the Gulf down there. It's the beginning of the Caribbean. It's ocean. So nevertheless, one day, a friend of mine called, and you know, most of the time in your life, things don't really work. You have you know, have you? No, I'm talking about you go to a ball game. We'll say for the first time you go to a ball game, and somebody hits a fly ball right in your hand. How often does that happen? Very rarely. You go out to a let's say you go to Aqueduct, first time you go to the racetrack. You put $2 on a horse, and he comes in at 117-1. That doesn't happen often, does it? No way. Okay? Well, even more rare is what happened to me. One of the great rarities of my time happened right down there in Isla Mirada. A friend of mine called, and I was down in Miami, down there doing some stuff. In fact, I was down there on a promotional tour for my last book, and he knew I was down there. So he lives up in Central Florida, and one day in the hotel room, I got this call. And I picked up the phone. I said, "Yeah, Dick, what's up?" He said, "Did you ever, do you ever fish for tarpon?" I said, "No, I haven't. I never did." Now, you've heard of tarpon. Well, I'd heard of tarpon all my life, and I'm a fisherman, too. Remember this. But the reality is very, very different from the concept. You can judge nothing by films, movies, books, plays. The real reality transcends all of that. So Dick says, "Would you like to go fishing for tarpon?" I said, "Sure." He says, "Well, I'm on my way down to the Tarpon Derby. Did you know that there's an international event that is held every year that is extremely technical, and only the best fishermen in the world come to this thing, and it's at Isla Mirada, which is the great tarpon fishing ground in the Western world." And he says, "I'm in the Tarpon Derby." This guy, by the way, is a famous skeet shooter, too, an ex-U.S. champion. So he says, "Listen," he says, "I'm driving through Miami." He said, "I'll pick you up." And he said, "I'm going to be tuning up for the Derby." He says, "Now, the Derby begins tomorrow," and he said, "I've already got my boat down there." He says, "The guy that I've been working with for the past 15 years is down there. We're all set." He said, you can go along with us." So I said, "Sure, I'd love to. I never miss a chance for an experience like this." So he picked me up, and we began to drive. We drove south through Miami and down to Key Largo and continued on south. And as you go, you know, first there's all kinds of little hot dog stands and Mr. Donut stands and stuff. And then eventually it begins to slowly thin out. And the next thing you know, you see the Gulf on either side of you, this great flat expanse of green, blue, yellow, magnificent water. And we hit town after town, and finally we're at Isla Mirada. Have you ever heard of Isla Mirada? Okay. Isla Mirada, to a fisherman, is like mentioning the Vatican to a Catholic. I mean, it is. It is. It's where it is. So I had never done this before, and I didn't realize what I was getting into. So he said, "Look," he said, "I'll get you some equipment here." He said, "But you know, this is very technical fishing." And he said, "All of the tournament fishing, the tournament gear that we use, everything is very carefully weighed and measured. They use special leaders. They use a special tarpon lure. They don't use any live baits. Everything is measured and weighed so that when they go out and the referees go out with them, it's under absolutely controlled conditions." So, you know, no kidding. And he says, "Okay," he says, "here's your rod now." He says, "You've got your tournament equipment, and I'm going to give you this tournament lure." Now, the lure looks like a little lozenge. In this case, it was painted red, a little lozenge of metal. It's about, an inch and a half, maybe an inch and a quarter long, about a quarter inch thick, and about an inch wide, with a single hook, one hook, and it has a little feather on the end of it.
red, or sometimes yellow. But it's a very carefully weighed piece of gear. It has exactly the same as all the other guys have got. So we got in the boat. Now, the boat is a flat boat, an inboard boat, a flat fiberglass boat, very rugged boat, and we tore off out past the mangrove swamps with this guy who had never been out of the Keys. 40 years he'd been living in the Keys. This big, bronze-looking, laconic guy with a straw hat. Lives in a houseboat. Reminds you of Travis McGee. So out we went into the Gulf, and we're going down through these mangroves. And off in the distance, we see occasional boat off there on the horizon. So we finally got out to where we were going to fish. Now, he drops a little anchor, and we lay in water that was no more than maybe 3 or 4 feet deep. You can see the bottom all around us. There's coral, and there's little weeds and starfish and stuff right on the bottom. The water is absolutely crystal clear. You can see every grain of sand on the bottom of this thing. We're sitting in there. I says, what do you do? And they were paying absolutely no attention to me because these two guys were training and were warming up, were working on their tackle for the big day tomorrow. I was just sort of a passenger. They gave me this rod, and so I felt kind of foolish. And he says, well, you go up in the bow. He says, don't get in our way, and I'll tell you what you do. He says, you see the tarpon. You don't just fish for the tarpon. You don't just cast in general. You see a tarpon. If you see a tarpon, well, you wait until he's just opposite the boat. If he's moving parallel to the boat or across the front, at that point, he said, you have to drop your lure no more than 8 inches in front of his nose, right directly in front of him. He will hit your lure, theoretically, out of anger, not because he's hungry, but because something is endangering him. He sees this thing, and bam, he hits it. See? Now, he says, that's important. If you drop it too far away, they have very poor eyesight. He won't see it. If you drop it too far behind, you'll just swim away from the danger. You have to drop right in front of his nose. He says, there's only one problem. I said, what is that? He says, the tarpon moves through the water about 30 miles an hour when he's swimming. He says, this is not, he doesn't just lay out there. I said, oh, well, all day I watched for tarpon. And once a shark moved past us. Once a ray just floated quietly under the boat and drifted out. He says, get your lines in quick. And a rain began to fall. A cold wind blew. And then the sun came out again. And we moved to another place, and another place. And then it rained again, and there was another splash of sunshine. And off in the distance, I saw a couple of other boats drifting around doing the same thing, way off. Well, finally, it all day had gone by. Nothing had happened. It is now about 5 o'clock. It's just starting to get the edge of dusk. And the guy says, listen, he says, I'll tell you, we've got one more thing. Let's try the weed bed, he said, down by Big Mangrove. And he said, we put in about 10 minutes down there. And he says, then we'll go in and just give it a try. So we drifted on down to this next place. And I am up on the bow of the boat. This is when the wildest thing that ever happened to me as a sportsman ever happened. And I have nothing on except a pair of shorts, a T-shirt. That's it. Not even shoes. All of a sudden, I see what looked like a shadow. Just drifting about, 75, 80 feet away. Just a shadow. Moving across the water. It looked like the sun. But for the first time in my life, I did exactly the right thing. Now, how often, when the great moment arises, do you miss the foul ball in the stands when you brought your glove? Well, I shot a cast out. It was fantastic. That thing hit the water about 7 inches ahead of that thing's nose. It just went a little splat, and there was an instant, just a brief instant, when the bait hit, sent out a little shower of water, and boom, he hit. And the fish left the water, and in a great leaping, twisting, climbing turn, he landed flat on his side, and he took off. Well, it was a fantastic moment. He took off. He must have gone about, I would say, it looked like a half mile. I doubt whether it was that far, but he must have gone at least about a quarter of a mile. He just took off. And then Dick and the guide leaped up. What the hell? You know, there it is. I've got a fish.
In fact, he took off so hard that this thing cut through the water and sent up a spray. My monofilament line was cutting the water. And finally, he stopped a quarter of a mile out. At that point, Dick says, "Don't do anything. Don't touch it." And I waited. And he leaped again. This tremendous tarpon took off again, flipped over in the air twice. And that was the beginning. I set the hook. And for 1 hour and 20 minutes with this light tackle, I fought this thing. You have no concept of what it's like to be hooked to the back end of 120 pounds of tarpon. It is an incredible experience. And at one point, I figured I'm not going to live. I'm not going to survive this. My stomach hurt, my back hurt, my head hurt. I'm standing on the bow of the boat. I don't have any of these harnesses or anything else on me. And I've got this thing stuck in my shorts, trying to fight it, pump it. And finally, after 1 hour and maybe 15, 20 minutes, I landed this giant tarpon. Well, now, when we came in, he was about 5 feet, 6, 7 inches long. Tremendous fish. When we came in, Dick looked at me and he says, "You know, some guys have been coming down here for 15 years and have never landed a tarpon." He says, "When you land a tarpon, not only a tarpon, you land one over 100 pounds and your first cast, your first tarpon, you see." Well, I've quit now. I quit when I was ahead. And whenever I think of the Isla Mirada, the Key Largo world down there, that's a whole separate world. And if you ever get a chance, man, you should drive south of Miami, head on down towards Key Largo, Key West. Make it all the way down to the end. That's a whole different world. This is Hemingway world, you know. In fact, Hemingway made Key Largo famous.

Oh, yeah, that's the good thing about the human spirit. It is irrepressible. One cannot repress it. Speaking of love, we have a note here from Sydney. Love can be fantastic. Sydney, Australia, not Sydney Weinstein. You know, old Sid. No, this is from Sydney, Australia. I'm sorry. It's the way my mind works. A love peck between two magpies is believed to have blacked out large parts of Sydney for 40 minutes. The magpies were sitting on separate 11,000-volt power lines. 11,000-volt power lines, gang. Well, I believe one magpie probably kissed the other. And then whammo! A spokesman for the McKellar County Council, which is where Sydney is, said, well, that was a loud explosion. Blue flashes of transformer nearly fused, blacking and surrounding areas, and several power lines burned through, falling to the ground. It was a hell of a night, the spokesman said. But two birds were found together dead at the foot of a transformer pile. It was some night. Wow, way to go. Well, now, yes, sir, that's true. I'll tell you this, though. When magpies are fairly... that's the hot stuff, I want to tell you. When a magpie kisses another magpie, that's passion. And I could see this magpie, you know, looking over at the other magpie. It says, oh, God, I can't stand it any longer, Ethel. And he just reaches over to give her a little peck on the cheek, you know. What a fantastic... well, that's what we all dream of. We dream of the ultimate passionate expression of sex. We all dream of this. And the magpie... Of course, you know, you ever seen anything about magpies? You ever see a magpie? Well, you know, it's a kind of a biggish, blackish bird. Yeah, it's a pretty good-sized bird. And they sit on wires a lot. Yes. And they do. I mean, they got a thing on wires. And one day, a terrible experience happened coming home from school. You know, I have a feeling that that many kids who live in really strictly urban areas do not necessarily do a lot of the things that kids who live in what could be called suburban areas, as opposed to suburban areas. Suburban means almost urban. Suburban. Suburban, of course, is Darien. But that's something else again. I'm talking about guys that are living out in the area where the city is beginning to peter out, but it's still a city, right? Well, that's the area that I lived in. And it's a city, see? Well, there were a lot of alleys out there where we lived. And you don't have alleys out here in the East. You don't know what do you know what an alley is? Do I have to explain alleys to you? Basements, I have to explain that thing, you know, the basement is, you know, huh? Well, what I'm saying here is that there's such a basic lack of communication between one section of the country and the other that it's almost impossible to communicate. Oh, yeah, you tell a guy who has lived all his life in Rabbit Hash, Kentucky, about the double A train, he don't know what the hell you're talking about. Hey, he hasn't even seen decent graffiti, you know. You know, maybe once in a while in a men's room in Las Vegas or something like that, but I mean real working graffiti. Some of the subway cars we got now today, you can't even see the wheels. I mean, you know, for all the graffiti. You think you're stepping into a gigantic mosaic of obscenity whenever you get into a car. You know, really. So communication is a tough thing to handle. And if I have to explain alleys to you, I will explain an alley to you. I guess a lot of kids listening think it's the name of a comic strip or something, alley-oop or something. But alleys are like a street behind your house. It's in the back. And all kinds of things happen in the alleys. Like people throw junk out in alleys. See, and the sanitation disposal unit arrives, better known as the garbage man. So we used to come home via the alley. You want to hear a sickening story? Don't write me a letter and say, you should be, I used to listen to you when you were such a nice young man. But however, you... No, I'm sorry. I never was nice. And you weren't listening well. That's all I have to say. That's true. I've always been subversive. But when you
When you how do you start this way? Well, you start by experiences. Some people never had experiences in their lives. And I think it's because they follow the beaten path from the time they're a kid. When their mother says, go to Sunday school, they do. Now, there's a certain percentage who say they're going, but go somewhere else. All right, now, they, you know, right for starters, they're in another path. You're hearing another drummer. Now, when many kids, when they go to school, walk right down the street. They walk down the sidewalk and they take the bus, right? There is a small but discernible minority who, when they go to school, go by way of the alleys, the used car lots. They go climbing through people's backyards. In other words, they skulk through the byways of existence rather than the main highway. And when you do that, you see many things that the guy who's taking a bus never sees. Now, I'll give you an example. The magpie thing. Want to hear about the magpies? Well, magpies tend to sit on wires. Now, there's a certain thing that kids do, at least we did, male kids. You don't see many girl kids doing this. Now, maybe it's because they were held down, suppressed. They did not have the opportunity, all the rest of the cultural jazz. But anyway, boys tend to throw things more often than girls, in my opinion. Now, you going to argue with me, Gloria? Or Mrs. Frydan? I mean, are you? Did you throw a lot of stuff when you were a kid? You threw things, right? Did you? Males do. They tend to throw things called rocks. These are little round objects or irregular-shaped objects. For those of you who truly live in a tamed suburban worlds where you might not have these things, a rock is a small, irregular-shaped, hard object that is picked up off the ground. You agree? Makes a fantastic projectile. And some people are better than others at throwing rocks. Well, a slingshot is something else. That's when you're going into the mechanical contrivance. But just for plain, ordinary, walking home from school, rock throwing stuff, slingshots, that takes equipment. But you don't need any equipment except a very good rubber arm to throw rocks. Now, a rock thrower, a really good rock thrower, needs an object at which to throw the rock. There's no point in just throwing rocks. And, of course, there were two types of rock throwing. One is the pure accuracy throw, which is a level line drive throw of varying lengths, usually of a fairly short length, maybe 50, 60 feet, but thrown as hard as you could throw it and directly at the object. Got to the point, where most of us could break a bottle that was laying on the ground at maybe 40 or 50 feet. This is real rock throwing. And, hard line drive shots. And we used to approve of each other's shots. Then, of course, there was the long distance, the long distance mortar or artillery type shot, in which the trajectory is important. Judging distance, trajectory, windage, all the rest of that. This is another type, more of an outfield throw than an infield throw. So we used to practice both. We'd walk down the street, and you'd wind up, and you dip way back, and the rock would practically touch the ground behind you. You cock your left foot out high if you were a right-hander, and let that rock go, man. I mean, really, throw it. And the least you just walk around, and you'd pick up great rocks. Even to this day, once you're a rock thrower, it never really totally leaves your head. And I often get the urge, as I'm walking along 6th Avenue, and I see a rock on the street there, a piece of chunk of concrete, to want to pick it up and hurl it at a signboard, you ever hit that feeling? It's terrible being a grown-up. You can't get through this stuff. If you did it as a grown-up, you'd probably get picked up for malicious mischief. If you're a kid, people applaud if you hit something. So, anyway, we're walking home one day, and you have various experiences as rock throwers. Usually a great throw. Often it's a throw that went completely haywire,
sometimes you get a great throw when you don't want a great throw. Like you'll throw at some kids that are way up ahead, you know, just to let them know you're there, seeing a rock bounce, and you suddenly discover it's a difficult emotion, because on the one hand it's a fantastic throw, on the other hand it scares the hell out of you. You see this rock going right down, pop, it hits this kid right on the head at 250 feet, you know. It's like throwing out a strike, like throwing a strike from deep center field at Shea Stadium. Well, this happens occasionally. Have you ever hit a kid on the head with a rock from a long throw? You got one, huh? Or you were a hittee rather than a hitter. You hit him too. Some days it was one, some days the other. All right. Sure, that's right. You get clunked with rocks occasionally. Did you ever have rock fights? We used to have regular pitched rock fights where guys would, we're about six guys on a side, you know, they'd be battling it out, throwing rocks at each other. Now, that could get to be mean. I'll tell you this. Oh, yeah, you know, I've never seen girls have rock fights. Now, they may have them, and I'm sure that I'm going to get letters from ladies who claim they did, but I never saw any. So, but nevertheless, this is a boy thing, this rock thing. So we're coming home from school one day when this happened. We were walking along, you know, we're the veteran rock throwers. And Schwartz was not known among us rock throwers as a guy with a particularly long arm. He was fairly accurate, but no more than most. He was, he was a come-see-come-saw rock man. But like anybody who knows anything about athletics will tell you that even the most mediocre athlete, if he, you know, just continues to play, will have one day where he's unbeatable. Oh, yeah. There have been guys who have pitched no-hit, no-run games that wound up 2 weeks later at Syracuse and never rose above Moline from that day on. Correct, Jerry? This happens quite often. And, you know, often enough to really get you kind of bugged. So Schwartz is walking along with me on his day, and the alley had the telephone poles in it. You know, poles all down the alley with wires crossing all over the place. And we're walking along, and Schwartz is picking up rocks and throwing them at stuff, fences, kids, dogs, you know, just a general movement going on around you there, the great and vast panoply of life, the rich effluvia of existence. And he's throwing stuff, zap, zap, zap, and I'm throwing away there. And we see down at the end of the block, which is a good, oh, man, I'm telling you, a good long throw. I'd say about close to 200 feet or better, you know, way down at the end of the block, sitting right in the middle of the alley on a wire that crossed the alley, two magpies. I said, Nancy. At which point, Schwartz reaches down, he takes this rock, and he winds up, you know, he leans back. Now, we had often thrown at birds. In fact, most of, you know, every time you saw a bird, you throw a rock at him, to be honest with you. You never hit a bird. And so Schwartz leans back, and he just lets this baby go. He throws this rock. So Schwartz lays that throw out, and, you know, arched up. And the instant it began to move, it looked good. You get so that you judge these things. It's funny. You develop a sixth sense. It's like a bowler, you know, when you lay that ball down on the alley, it hasn't gone 2 feet, and you know it looks good. It's got a good feel about it. Well, Schwartz threw this rock. The instant he let it go, it looked good. Well, the rock is climbing. His trajectory, this is a good 200-foot throw, so the rock is climbing, climbing, climbing. Now, remember, we weren't little kids, so we could get a good throw on that rock. We were probably 14 or 15, you know. The rock is climbing up and up and up and up, and we both stopped and watched it, a very rare occurrence, because rarely there's one kid watching other kids' rocks. You know, this is nothing that you do. We stopped watching, because the rock is going up, and it is right on target, man. It is right on line. Well, that rock is climbing higher and higher, and then it starts to descend. And as it descends, these two dumb fat birds are sitting down there, you know, just talking away. See, this rock came down, and I want to tell you what a sight it was. The rock came down, and whap, it hits this bird right on top of the noggin, you know, just bap, and he goes, oh!
He said, makes one, and he goes tumbling down off this wire, see, end over end. He's really bopped on the bees, you see. Well, he flops down. He just goes zap, zap, zap, and he flops in the middle of the alley. Ah, he goes, and at that point, the other birds, the other bird is astounded. He looks around, and he was caught completely off guard. You know, this bird disappeared completely off guard. So he goes, ah, he looks around, and then he takes off, and he circles about three times looking for, what the hell happened to Harold, you know? He's circling around. Well, Schwartz and I are standing in the alley, see, just like that. Well, now, generally speaking, I want to tell you, you didn't get much in the way of an audience when you threw rocks. This is a solitary sport. It's a sport that is often got a certain subterranean charm to it if you watch it done well, but that we never got any audience. Well, that instant that rock hit that magpie, now we were in an alley. There was nobody around, just in the alley. The instant it hit that magpie, about 19 windows went up, and people are yelling out, "Will you guys stop it? I am going to kill the birds!" Well, phew, you know, we had no more idea of killing a bird than I have an idea of learning to fly by flapping my arms. This was just an exceptional rock throw. You know, the bird was totally extraneous to it, you know. And at that point, this bird got up. He's staggering around. We see him down there. See, he ain't out. He's just staggering around. See? He's walking around staggering. Well, if you've ever seen a magpie wheeling around an alley, he was wheeling around, and then he suddenly starts coming to. See, and he goes, wow, wow, wow, wow. And he takes off, and he's flapping his wings, and he's flying sort of half-baked. You know, have you ever seen a drunken bird? He's flying along, see, like he's got a snoot full of beer or something, and he's flapping along. When he finally gets his pins on him, he takes off, he's starting to go, wow, wow, he's flying away, he goes, wow, wow, he's flying away, and this other bird joins him. He's been sitting up on top of a telephone pole watching the whole thing. At that

So she says, "Say, did you see this letter to the editor here?" And the old man says, "What is it?" She says, "Well, it's a letter, see? And it's about these birds. These kids going around killing birds." I'm sitting there, you know, and I'm eating my meatloaf and red cabbage. I don't say anything. You know, I'm sitting there, what? She says, "So yeah, it's about..." And so the old man reads it. You know, he doesn't. He's not interested in this. You know, one way or the other. If she said, "Did you read what happened to the Detroit Tigers?" He might be with it. See, but you know, so he reads it to kind of cater to her. You know, and so as casually as I could, I'm eating my meatloaf, see, trying to look very cool about it. My kid brother, he doesn't know what the hell's going on. He's sitting down there. See, I said, let me take a look at the paper. I want to see what the who's playing tonight. So I take the paper, and I'm looking at it, see where she's at. And there it is, the letters to the editor. And there it was, says, "Dear editor, I was witness to one of the most inhuman acts that I have ever seen in my 422 years on this earth. I had thought that I had seen cruelty. I had thought that I had seen evil. But when I saw two men, young men, going to the public schools of this city, wantonly destroying birds, by the hundreds as they walk down the alley behind my home. And I want to say this, if the police don't do anything about this wanton destruction of birds, these young men were hurling projectiles at the birds and were killing birds, millions of birds as they walked home. This bird situation has got to come to an end. If the mankind is going..." Oh my goodness. Have you ever seen an editor, a letter to the editor about you? This is an experience, friends. And there it was, and I didn't say anything, you know, nothing to say. So about an hour later, after dinner, I am walking down the street, see, and there, sitting on the front porch of his house, fooling around with an oil can, trying to get a lawnmower going, is Schwartz. I walk up to Schwartz. I said, "Hey, Schwartz, did you see the paper tonight?" He said, "What paper?" I said, "Schwartz, get the paper." So he goes in the house, he comes out with a paper, he says, "What's in the paper?" I says, "Read the letters to the editor." Now, kids never read that column. He says, "Read the letters to the editor? What do you mean?" I says, "The letters to the editor, Schwartz. There is a letter in there about Y-O-U. He says, "About me? What did I do?" I says, "Well, you just pick up that paper and read, Schwartz." And Schwartz reads the letter. He's reading the, you know, and you can see his face is getting whiter and whiter. He's scared. See? Police. The Department of the Police are going to have to patrol the alley. Watch out for these evil types. And Schwartz says, "Wow." He says, "Gee, what are we going to do?" I says, "I would suggest that we begin to walk down the street instead of the alley, Schwartz. I would also suggest keep your yap shut, as I am proceeding to do. I have never thrown a rock in my life, Schwartz, and either of you, right?" He said, "Oh, boy, no." Well, from that moment on, our rock throwing was extremely inhibited. We took to throwing them underhand, which, as you know, is the way little kids and girls throw, you know. And then gradually, we slowly began to start letting the old arm go again, you know. Started to throw them again, one after the other. The arm started to go. Well, so about maybe 6 or 7 weeks later, by now the magpies have been forgotten, disappeared into the distance of the mind. The great windmills of existence have blown aside the dusty corners of the closets of the human psyche. And we are coming home again down the street there. And I said to Schwartz, "Watch this." And I throws this rock with a long, you know, just a beautiful throw. Get a lot of shoulder into it. And it was again one of those moments when you know it's going to hit. It's going to hit. 200 feet down the street, attached to the side of a telephone pole, is a red box with a little peaked roof on it. I hit that baby with a rock that must have weighed 4 pounds, and I mean it was a direct hit.

like that, and it came right off. And you know what kind of a box I'm talking about, do you? I couldn't believe how fast the action started at that point. It hit that box, and the instant it hit the box, it just seemed like the rock had not yet touched the ground on the rebound. Before all around us in the distance, we hear sirens coming. Schwartz turns around. He says, "David, I said, "Schwartz, don't yell. Let's go. Stop it. Don't waste any yell." We're running. We ran down the alley. And again, heads are coming out. So we ran through 15 alleys under 17 fences through garages. And we wound up laying under his front porch again. That was the one last refuge you find. You know, the front porch with the slats, like you can land it in. Nobody ever went under. We're under the front porch looking out through the weeds. And you could see about 25 fire engines out there. And these firemen are walking around looking mad. You know, they're looking around there. And there's their firebox hanging by a couple of wires. Well, that was my last official act as a competitive rock thrower. I gave up official competition shortly thereafter because it began to get pretty dangerous. Because you know, when you're a little kid and you throw rocks, one, you can't throw them so far. Two, you're not nearly as accurate. And three, they don't tend to put three-year-old kids in a slam. However, once you start getting good at it, you better be careful. So we kind of gave up rock throwing as an actual sport. But I might say this, it would break out sporadically. Just break out like a rash, like a cold sore. And you'd get that nervous feeling that you're going to have success. See, rock throwing is one of those sports where on the one hand, you of course do it because you want success. On the other hand, you can be in terrible trouble if you get it. It's like going shark fishing with your bare hands. I mean, you go shark fishing because you want to catch a shark, but then you're liable to regret the fact you did, right? So I'm just warning any of you kids out there that are taking up rock throwing for the first summer, and this is when rock throwing is at its absolute peak. This is the period. And I'm just going to warn you that you can get too good at it. Well, I don't have to tell you within 3 days what is in the paper on the editor letters to department, right? The angry letter. It says, "Firemen risk lives." Little headline. It says, "Once again, I was treated to the spectacle of the endless false alarms which are constantly being turned in this town. Vandals struck late last night in our area and not only turned in a false alarm, but destroyed the alarm box." This, oh my God. So we kind of cooled it. I mean, you tend to learn how it feels when you start finding yourself on the editorial page under a black headline that says, "How long or when is this going to stop?" You tend to get a humble view of life. I don't think that's ever happened to Walter Cronkite. I don't suppose it's ever happened to you either. But for those of us who have been through the editorial bath of fire,

hard air thrower requires different and more special skills than throwing, say, a Spalding baseball, which is uniform in size, uniform in weight. After you've learned to throw rocks really well, throwing a baseball is crazy kid stuff. I'd love to see it, you know, in an amusement park where they have throw the baseballs at the bottles, but they let you use rocks. Well, hit the magpie, you know, with a rock. You see, there are many things under the sun, friends, but not all of them cook. The more you eat in life, the more you want, friends. It is a heady brew. Yep, you're listening to Old Rubber Hour. Oh, listen, I'll tell you another thing I was doing. Now we have seven Fresco records.

0: It's a side out. You've got to be a good side out pitcher to do that. You've got to get that, you know, that side out, that sort of three-quarter out. You get that flat rock, you know, you got to hold it just right. I'm going to skip a rock well over across Central Park, man.
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0: despot, Robin Hood. Huey Long of Louisiana has been called that and more. Good evening, I'm Susan Stamberg. On this 40th anniversary of the fatal shooting of the Louisiana governor and senator, Huey Long's Pulitzer Prize-winning biographer remembers that controversial career.
1: This is Bob Edwards. Also tonight, a U.S. senator calls for further investigation into President Kennedy's death, and we talk to some listeners about presidential protection.
0: We'll examine the anti-busing violence in Louisville and Boston and ask why...

0: Just once I'd like to have somebody come rushing up to me with a microphone, you know, like Gabe Pressman. I'd say, Mr. Shepard, do you have a statement to make on the developments? And then this is what I really hope for, you see, what I really dream of. I wave my hand casually and hurry off into the conference room carrying my black attaché case, and I say, no comment at this time. We are considering it. Gee. Oh, man, dreams of glory. I'll tell you, hey, listen, we got a short show tonight. It's been a long time since we've been short-sheeted. And let's get with them commercials real quick to get them out of the way. Let's see. How about a little of that Oriental strut, Nick? Over here. There's a little of that Oriental strut here. Let's give them... Yes. This is a commercial. A beautifully dressed oompa band. A string ensemble that makes beautiful music. A wonderful, festive, old-world atmosphere and a superb dinner of Bavarian or continental specialties. 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Thank you, Nick. Reset that, please. Mother's Day. Well, you know, it's getting to the point now where you have to be very careful how you say that word on radio. Some people would watch. I'm going to immediately get letters saying I was obscene. Don't worry, I know what mother means. What a time we're living in, I'll tell you. 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Are you running your life on the easy payment plan, friends? Or do you have a secret fear that one day when you get up before them pearly gates and St. Peter looks down from that great big fantastic desk where all the final judging is done, and he's looking through his big book, and he says, little echo chamber, Nick. Ah, Charles Dildock, hey, let's see, Charlie Dildock. Yes, Charlie. Here is your page. Well, for heaven's sakes, let's see. 1, 2, 3, 4, 5, 6, 7, 8 pages of sins. Well, Charlie, that's 4.5 pages over the absolute basic minimum. 4.5 pages of extra sins for you, Charlie. Well, you're going to have to pay for your sins. And you look up and say, St. Peter, just a minute. And you reach into your pocket and you pull out your wallet, your Playboy wallet with the Playboy insignia on it, you know. And you reach in, you pull out your Playboy wallet and say, do you guys here take American Express or do you take Diners Club? And then, wham! And St. Peter says, carte blanche here. We do not honor American Express or Diners Club or Howard Johnson credit cards. It is carte blanche all the way. We live in strange times. Well, by the way, speaking of strange times, we want to salute, there's all kinds of sicknesses in this world. We'd like to salute the gentleman in Dewsbury, England. It's not easy living in Dewsbury under any condition, but June Grace's birthday present to her husband exhausted him so much that he could barely blow out the candles.
1: It's just what I've always wanted,
0: said Gerald Grace, a 30-year-old coal miner, after he made his way around a British Army assault course yesterday.
1: Gee, you know, I've seen these obstacle courses at the cinema. Oh, I wonder why I could get around one.
0: June arranged with the Ministry of Defense for him to find out, and a squad of recruits standing at the beginning of the assault obstacle course sang, "Happy birthday to you, happy birthday." You know how they sing over there with Andy Capp leading the chorus. "Happy birthday to you." As Gerald started off, he slogged around a running track of deep mud, clambered over fences and walls, writhed on his stomach under coils of barbed wire, swung 30 feet in the air on a rope, and fell waist-deep in a pond. And then the Army gave him a birthday cake and sent him off to his coal mine. Oh, geez. What a sensational idea for a Christmas or a birthday gift. Yeah, it opens up a whole new idea, you know, a whole new area. Most people think of things for gifts, you know. Why don't you give a friend of yours an event for a birthday gift? Now, for example, if you have a masochistic friend, and there's a lot of masochistic people around, you know, who feel guilt about everything and, you know, the whole bit, you know, oh, I did it all, you know. They feel guilt for Attila the Hun. They feel guilt for slavery, the whole bit, see. Well, that's, universal guilt is a problem today. So if you have a friend who is masochistic, you understand giving him something good for his birthday is an offense to a masochistic person. Because he has to feel, you know, that basically the world is rotten, and that's part of masochism. The world is rotten, and they're after him specifically. And he secretly wishes they'd catch him because he's so rotten himself, see? So this is the problem of masochists. So what you ought to do, there's a big birthday party, and Charlie the masochist is there. He's got all his copies, you know, of these angry magazines, you know, about how rotten the world is. And you're all standing around under the chandelier there, and everybody's singing, "Happy birthday, dear Charlie, happy birthday." Of course, which is a terrible thing to say to a masochist. Happy is a rotten word to come up with, masochist. "Happy birthday to you, dear Charlie. Happy birthday, dear Charlie. Happy birthday to you." And then everybody cheers, and then somebody has to always start singing something like, "For he's a jolly good fellow." Well, you can't say that for a guy who is spending his life reading the Village Voice. Nobody wants to be called a jolly good fellow, for crying out. "For he's a jolly good fellow. For he's a jolly..." Now, you're ready to give him his Christmas or his whatever the gift happens to be, particularly birthday, see? And Charlie's standing there saying, "Oh, come on, you guys. Get off my back, will you? Come on, you know. After all, birthday's a drag. Oh, wow, man." And you say, "Charlie, I've been thinking for a week what gift to give you for your birthday that you would appreciate most of all." And he says, "Oh, come on, man. You shouldn't have done it." And with that, you say, "Well, I'm going to do it because of, I know what you want most of all." And you draw back your right fist and pow! You give him a shot right in the teeth. There is nothing that masochist likes better than a good shot in the teeth. See, and his teeth fly all over the place, and he staggers back. And it is that moment that he knows the world is really basically rotten, and that makes him happier than anything else. So give your friend an event for birthday. Cha-cha, cha-cha. We're going to take that, Nick. We're going to play this little bippy here.

0: Thank you, Dick. Thank you, Brother Dick.
1: Real nice, wasn't it? Give your friend an event. So speaking of events, let's see. Got the little Dr. Pepper marching song, please?
2: Good morning. It is dawn. I am speaking to you from a deserted field somewhere in the western United States. As I look around, I can see the men and mechanics of Dr. Pepper waiting anxiously around their trucks. Eddie, Dr. Pepper's most veteran driver, stands near the fire as the kid, his first run before him, turns and says,
3: Gee, Eddie, I hope there won't be any trouble.
4: Don't worry, kid.
2: Dawn is beginning to lighten the eastern sky as everyone waits to hear the final words from the captain before they leave for New York.
5: Men of the Dr. Pepper squadron, this is the captain. You have all received your orders. The road ahead will not be easy, but knowing you as I am, I am confident that despite the pitfalls and misunderstandings each of you shall face, you shall take Dr. Pepper to New York in victory. Nothing can stop us now.
2: There you have it. The trucks are speeding off with the words of the captain ringing in the ears of every driver. Dr. Pepper's coming to New York, May 18th. Nothing can stop us now.
1: Look out, they're moving in on you. Everywhere you look. Speaking of giving events to people, giving them secretly what they want, which nobody has the guts to ask for, did I ever tell you about the time that that I actually saw that happen? We had this very conservative guy who worked at this office. Working at the radio station, there was a very conservative guy working there in the office, and they had a birthday party for him. Well, you know, there are certain kinds of people who because of their basic insecurities, become extremely conservative. They wear gray suits, and they have gray looks on their faces, and they hope that by coming invisible, nothing can happen to them. Listen, I know a guy that got to be the vice president of a vast concern because he was invisible. Whenever they were trying to fire somebody, he just disappeared right into the woodwork. It was fantastic. How many of you have had this basic urge, which is basic to all of us really secretly? How many of you had it recently, the desire to be invisible and to float through walls, cackle. Some people can do it. It's not hard to do if you learn how to move quickly, and it's a matter of the way you use your eyes too. Anybody who has ever stood in a squad of soldiers that's about to be divided up into you guys going to clean the grease traps, and the other guys can go and hang around the USO. You learn how not to be picked. And it's quite a trick. You can stand right in front of a first sergeant and he can't see you. Your eyes are moving shiftily and you keep fading in and out. it's not easy. Speaking of living in perilous times, which of course we are, there's no question about it. But then again, everybody always has. I can't see, a guy say, hey, did you ever hear the old Chinese curse, great Chinese curse? It may be of some solace to you in these parlous times. And there's an old Chinese curse that says, may you live in interesting days.

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2: The barbarians are in the gate. 35 years ago, Republicans and Democrats in Congress were fighting communism on a distant shore. Now it's here.
3: The GOP is pushing the C word hard. From WNYC in New York, this is On the Media. I'm Brooke Gladstone.
4: And I'm Michael Loewinger. Speaking of communists, a new State Department report blames Cuba for fomenting an anti-American left. But
5: if it's true that Cuba was this sort of bastion of the global left in the 1960s, it's really difficult to make a comparable case today.
3: Also on this week's show, a former flight attendant and current independent journalist is doggedly covering deportation flights.
6: I do see myself as having a moral obligation to say something about how unsafe all of these flights are. Every single one of them was dangerous because the people were shackled. And you can't evacuate within 90 seconds with shackled people.
4: It's all coming up after this.
7: Live from NPR News in Washington, I'm Nora Rahm. Democrats in Maine are meeting today to choose who will challenge Republican Senator Susan Collins in the midterms this fall. The frontrunner is a professional lawyer and former Maine Senate president with a populist message. Kevin Miller with Maine Public Radio has the story.
8: Troy Jackson campaigned several times with Maine's former Democratic nominee. Now the Grand Platner is out. Jackson says he's the best person to rally the Democrats and independents.
9: We're not from the left, we're not from the right, we're from the bottom and we're rising. And I know what happens when working people decide that they've had enough.
8: Jackson served 6 years as Maine's Senate president, with his track record on workers' rights and pledged to support single-payer health care. He appears to have the support of the majority of delegates who will select a new nominee. His only opponent is Sandra Pelletier, a political newcomer and biopharmaceutical executive. For NPR News, I'm Kevin Miller.
7: A new court filing shows the Trump administration targeted Democratic-led states when it canceled billions of dollars in clean energy grants last year. NPR's Julia Simon reports the Department of Energy says the grants were terminated only in states that did not vote for President Trump.
10: Some of the canceled clean energy projects were in California, where some former project grantees sued the Trump administration in response. The Department of Energy states in court documents that of the 284 canceled projects, all but one were in states that voted for Democratic presidential candidate Kamala Harris in 2024. 340 projects in states that voted for Trump were not canceled. The DOE stated that terminated grants were, quote, based solely on the political identity of the grant recipient's state, i.e., whether the recipient's location and or place of performance was in a blue state or a non-blue state. The DOE did not respond to NPR's request for comment. Julia Simon, NPR News.
7: India's education minister resigned today after weeks of student-led protests. The demonstrations have grown into wider protests against the government and a new party called the Cockroach Movement. A demonstration was held yesterday at an Indian consulate in California. Lakshmi Sarah from member station KQED reports.
11: Shame on Indian government!
12: The protests began with chants against Delhi police and the Indian government. After leaks of entrance examinations, the Cockroach Movement grew into a call for government accountability, bringing thousands of people to New Delhi. Ruchika Kumar Sain says proud SF aunt of cockroaches.
13: I can't believe the Chief Justice of India, the kind of people we have, that he's calling youngsters cockroaches. But I love the Gen Z. They owned it, they've gone with it, and they're having such a good time.
12: India's Education Minister Dharmendra Pradhan announced his resignation in a post on X. For NPR, I'm Lakshmi Sarah.
7: This is NPR News in Washington. French authorities say more than 140,000 people have been forced from their homes by wildfires in the southwestern part of the country. Tens of thousands more are fleeing wildfires in Spain. Scientists say the region has become more vulnerable due to hotter temperatures caused by climate change. Three heat waves in a row have resulted in drought conditions across the continent. The occupied West Bank is on edge as the Israeli military conducts raids. More than 50 Palestinians have been arrested so far. Four Palestinians and two Israeli citizens were killed in a gunfight yesterday southwest of the Palestinian city of Nablus. NPR's Huna Musla reports.
14: Hassan Douglas, the governor of Nablus, told NPR that a settler attack in the Palestinian village of Tel led to the killing of four Palestinians. Israel says one settler and one Israeli soldier were killed. The situation is extremely difficult, Douglas says. The Israeli army has imposed a curfew on the area and closed off the area. Israel's prime minister praised the settlers as, quote, heroic, and has claimed, despite video evidence to the contrary, that Israeli settlers were attacked while on a hike. For NPR News, this is Noha Musleh from Ramallah.
7: In women's basketball, the WNBA All-Star Game will be held tonight in Chicago at the United Center, where the Chicago Bulls play. It seats more than 20,000 for basketball. This is the league's 30th season. I'm Noora Rahm, NPR News in Washington.
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4: 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I'm Micah Loewinger.
3: And I'm Brooke Gladstone. Amid national anxiety over, well, you name it, the economy, the war, the weather, democracy, the president's current focus seems to be on the war, making money off of his social media posts, the so-called theft of the 2020 election, still, and ensuring, by any means necessary, that his side doesn't lose the next election. So he's going all in on that thing where only he can save us from a cinematically blood-curdling foe.
16: The U.S. is once again declaring Cuba as a threat to the United States in a new report released by the State Department.
3: Sometimes a word or phrase will suddenly bubble up in the media at specific moments for particular reasons. And this one is a golden oldie, the veritable Betty White of buzzwords for you. Of course, Betty never really lost her zing, whereas sometime back in the 90s, this once mighty word, this politically expedient conjurer of existential dread, most certainly did, until now.
17: Communism is a mortal threat to American liberty. It is the greatest threat to our country, including World War I, World War II, Pearl Harbor, or even 9/11.
2: The barbarians are in the gate. Look, 35 years ago, Republicans and Democrats in Congress were fighting communism on a distant shore. Now it's here.
18: The Bolshevik takeover of the Democrat Party is in full swing. And communism is on the ballot this November against freedom. Make no mistake about that.
17: The radical left is actively trying to destroy our children's future with the disaster known as communism. This isn't a social democrat. These are communists by another name, right?
3: In fact, in the 2 weeks following the June 23rd primary contests in New York, where a raft of candidates who were Democratic Socialists or were endorsed by them won primaries across the state, the president, according to Reuters, invoked communism 81 times, calling some of the winners hardcore godless communists.
19: Suddenly, he can't say the word communist enough. And this is really an attempt to frame his political opponents as a dangerous enemy that he alone can defeat.
3: Gil Duran is an author and founder of The Nerd Reich, a newsletter about extremist tech politics.
19: This new fixation on the word communist is an effort to save himself in the midterms by creating an emergency where basically he's trying to revive the old Red Scare tactics of the 1950s. And that's part of the problem with his strategy, is that these seem to be talking points designed to speak to people in their 70s rather than to speak to the majority of people in the country today. It's not clear that it'll work, but they're certainly trying. And essentially what Trump is doing is trying to say that the Democratic Party is a national security threat and that it's because of some kind of communist infiltration that he's completely making up out of thin air. Except it doesn't come out of thin air. It comes out of a particular book that has become the talking points for the Republican Party.
3: That book is called Unhumans, the secret history of communist revolutions and how to crush them. Written by ghostwriter and hypnotist Joshua Lissek and notorious alt-right provocateur Jack Posobiec. In 2024, after Donald Trump was convicted on all 34 charges of falsifying records in his hush money trial, Posobiec asked far-right fans on Real America's Voice, a small news network,
20: "Are you the hunter or the prey?"
3: He said the barrage of guilty verdicts against Trump wasn't merely a miscarriage of justice. It was an act of war perpetrated by the unhumans.
20: "The unhumans want you dead. They want your way of life dead. They want to see your children lobotomized and converted to their mindless, lawless, and godless ways. These unhumans want you working your fingers to the bone, paying a life tax so that they can frolic in a fake multicultural utopia laced with government subsidies as you and your family die on the job. No chance of joy, no chance of freedom."
3: Here is what conservatives still fail to grasp, wrote the man who brought us Pizzagate, a fable about a Democratic Party pedophile sex ring hidden under a D.C. pizza joint that resulted in gunfire. Quote, "Unhumans still support communism after it killed 100 million people in the 20th century. They are not bothered that communism killed 100 million people. In fact, they think 100 million deaths is just a good start. On a base level, unhumans seek the death of the successful and the desecration of the beautiful." J.D. Vance blurbed unhumans with this sobering take. "In the past, communists marched in the streets wearing red flags. Today, they march through HR, college campuses, and courtrooms to wage lawfare against good, honest people."
19: Curtis Yarvin, who's the main political guru of Peter Thiel, goes on X and says that it's important to use communism this way as a slur.
3: Journalist Gil Duran.
19: And that basically it should be a rhetorical punch in the mouth. And one thing Yarvin's really good at is saying too much, is revealing the strategy.
3: Yarvin, admired by Thiel and also by Vance, has often stated that Americans would be better served by a dictatorship, and the sooner the better.
19: I read the entire book in one sitting on a plane when it came out. And here's what the thesis of the book is, that Democrats and liberals, essentially, are actually communists, and that communists are actually unhumans, that liberals and progressives don't deserve rights, that they're not human, and that if we don't treat them with exact reciprocity, meaning do unto them what we say they're going to do unto us, then we're in grave danger. When Trump talks about communists, when Rubio and Miller talk about leftists as the national enemy, as a threat, they are using the strategy that was laid out in Unhumans.
3: Of course, Trump is a past master of dehumanizing rhetoric. His recent coinage, Democrats, is well below his usual standard. His better efforts include human garbage, sleazebags, traitors, the enemy within, evil, and the party of Satan. But every progressive and liberal, every Democrat, a communist demon, a deadly corruption that must be wiped clean? That's new. Meanwhile, this week, the locus of evil, deep within the rumbling bowels of the communist menace, where the unhumans pull the strings of the devil's minions, was revealed. It's all there in a 100-page State Department report titled Cuba, the capital of 21st century communism. That's coming up next.
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23: 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Something just seemed to happen.
0: 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Go big. 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
26: This is On the Media. I'm Michael Loewinger.
3: And I'm Brooke Gladstone. So on Monday, the State Department dropped a report titled Cuba, the Capital of 21st Century Communism, which argues over 100 pages that the Cuban government is waging nothing short of, quote, a revolution against Western civilization itself, that it has infiltrated the highest reaches of the U.S. government, recruited and cultivated generations of American activists, and backed an unprecedented wave of left-wing terrorism on American soil.
27: It calls Black Lives Matter a far-left organization and suggests they were alone responsible for the violence during the period of George Floyd protests. It claims Los Angeles Mayor Karen Bass is part of a national effort to make Cuban communism go, quote, mainstream. And it calls out the 23-year-old daughter of Congresswoman Ilhan Omar, calling her a, quote, progressive activists spreading Cuban propaganda.
3: Others named in the report are progressive Twitch streamer Hassan Piker, New York City Mayor Zoran Mamdani, the presidents of the National Lawyers Guild and the Democratic Socialists of America, and journalist Amy Goodman.
28: The Cuban regime's sprawling intelligence and ideological network helped to build the far left in our country and in our hemisphere. And it remains inextricably linked to the far left groups and movements across and beyond the West.
3: That's Secretary of State Marco Rubio speaking last week at a political terrorism conference he hosted in D.C. But at the same time, he and the president have been going on and on and on about how Cuba is on the brink of collapse.
29: At the end of the day, they got to make a decision. Their system doesn't work, right? Their economic system does not work. It's broken. And you can't fix it with the current political system that's in place. They just don't comprehend how to do it. And it's a failed state.
30: We just want them to be a nicely run country that can feed its people. Look, it's a failed nation. The country is starving, and it's got no energy. It's got no oil. It's got no money. It's got nothing. It's got a beautiful piece of land. You could have beautiful resorts. Doesn't have oil. It sort of collapsed.
31: If it's true that Cuba was this sort of bastion of the global left in the 1960s, it's really difficult to make a comparable case today.
3: Michael J. Bustamante is an associate professor of Cuban and Cuban-American history at the University of Miami.
31: Cuba today still purports to be a kind of a symbol for a certain kind of left, a left that I think is actually quite marginal in most places, a symbol of resistance to the United States, not a symbol of a model that is seeking to implant itself elsewhere. Look at Latin America right now. Latin America has undergone in the last few years a pretty significant shift to the right politically. So the idea that Cuba is still sort of plotting this overtaking of the region just dramatically contradicts the real correlation of forces that exist today. The Cuban government is just doing its best to keep the lights on. Now, that doesn't mean that the Cuban government doesn't have an interest in developing ties with groups outside of Cuba, including the United States, that share its criticisms of U.S. policy. There's insinuations in the report that the Cuban government may coordinate things like anti-embargo activism in the United States with certain groups. That might cross a certain legal line, but that's not substantiated in the report.
3: Here's a quote from the conclusion of the report. Today, Cuban agents and operatives maintain a foothold in hundreds of front groups, activist organizations, solidarity centers, and ideological NGO and nonprofit networks. These groups collectively represent one of the single largest, most sophisticated, and dangerous vectors for hostile foreign influence in modern American history. Many of the most significant upheavals in recent American political history, from the George Floyd riots to the rise of Antifa to the explosion of pro-terrorist activism on American college campuses, can be linked in some way, shape, or form to Cuban influence.
31: I think the key words in that passage you just read are in some way, shape, or form. Being most generous in my interpretation of the report, there's a long history of the Cuban government seizing on evidence of American political discord dating back to the 1960s as a way to indict the American model and prop up the Cuban model. But to lay at the feet of the Cuban government in the vague way that that passage you read does, something like a contemporary racial justice movement, it's atrocious. It denies that there was anything animating the George Floyd protests that would be organic or real. Even if you assume that Cuban agents somehow infiltrated in these groups, which the report doesn't provide proof of that at all, you still can't deny that the circumstances that prompted that protest were not created in a lab somewhere underground in Havana.
3: You wrote in a thread on X that the report was filled with selective, infuriating history, including the part about Cuba's relationship to black radicalism in the United States.
31: This is a great example of the way in which revolutionary Cuba would seize on discontent in the United States as a way to cultivate support for what they were doing as a different kind of model. Revolutionary Cuban officials, Cuban state media in the 1960s, they covered closely the civil rights struggle. There's a famous film done in Cuba in the mid-60s that uses the famous track called Now by Lena Horne, the civil rights anthem of its era, and uses that as the soundtrack to a montage of civil rights protest as a way to show its own citizens of the United States as a place of oppression. And its own citizens, by the way, who significant numbers of them are black. Cuba also, out of that, establishes ties to certain black radical groups. Angela Davis, Stokely Carmichael, these are things that are mentioned in the report. There are campaigns in Cuba to support Angela Davis when she's in jail. There are black radicals who go into exile in revolutionary Cuba. That part is true. What I think the report is partial in describing is many of those actors own later complicated relationships to revolutionary Cuba. A great example is the case of Robert Williams. Robert Williams is cited in the report. One of the people who's associated with creating the idea of black nationalism in the 1960s goes into exile in Havana in the early to mid-60s. And from Havana, the Cuban government helps him broadcast what was called Radio Free Dixie into the Jim Crow South.
2: From Havana, Cuba, free territory of the Americas, Radio Free Dixie invites you to listen to the free voice of the South. Stay with us for music, news, and commentary by Robert F. Williams.
31: That is evidence of the Cuban government supporting black radicals in this way. But again, segregation was a real thing.
3: Yeah, in order to attribute black radicalism in the U.S. to Cuba, you have to completely leave out the context that gave rise to black radicalism. A lot of that context persists today.
31: Precisely, and not only that, you also leave out where Robert Williams ended. After spending a few years in Cuba, based on his own papers, he got really frustrated because he felt that Cuba, similar to the United States, a society that was shaped by slavery, that was shaped by inequality, racial segregation, that revolutionary Cuba, despite coming to power with this goal of bending racial discrimination in Cuban society, simply declared that racism had been solved as a function of class in 1961-62. And thereafter, it really became taboo in Cuba to talk about continued evidence of racial disparity. And so Robert F. Williams butts up against that, and he becomes disillusioned with socialist Cuba, and he leaves. And he's not the only one. There are Black Panthers who go into Cuba.
3: Eldridge Cleaver, one of the founders.
31: Exactly. who then leaves Cuba and writes an expose of the racism that he had felt in socialist Cuba itself. These are just broader parts of the historical context that I think matter from our overall assessment of the role that Cuba played in its relationship to Black nationalism. But if there is evidence that Cuba lends support to Black nationalist actors, to leave open the idea that somehow Havana is pulling the strings entirely of these movements utterly ignores the context domestically in the United States to which those actors were responding. Again, whether or not you agree with the solutions that they were proposing for the time.
3: You've noted that while those on the list are unlikely to be foreign agents acting on Cuba's behalf, many of these groups do have simplistic views about Cuba and have allowed the, quote, Cuban government to use them in their own script of victimization. Just wondering what you mean and who you're talking about here.
31: I think DSA is a good example.
3: The Democratic Socialists of America.
31: Where I have a problem with an organization like DSA is in attributing the entirety of Cuba's crisis today to the impact of U.S. sanctions, and talk to Cuba's best economists, and they would say that that's an overly simplistic read. The situation in Cuba is the result of a composite of factors that are in fact embedded with one another. U.S. sanctions policy over many, many years, intensified over the last 6-7 months, but also economic mismanagement internally and its unwillingness to embrace even moderate market reform. One can have a political argument with DSA about why their views on Cuba are simplistic, why it's unfortunate that when they've traveled to Cuba to draw attention to U.S. sanctions, they seem to echo a reading of the Cuban situation that is very much the Cuban government's, in which the Cuban government has zero responsibility. It's quite another thing to insinuate that they are agents of influence for the Cuban government itself, because that is not just a political argument about disagreement on the terrain of free speech. It's an argument about disloyalty. I go back to this in some way, shape, or form business. What is the difference between an actual agent of Cuban intelligence versus somebody who just happens to have an opinion that's in line with the Cuban government? The report flirts with the vague line between all of those things and puts it into one broad package to create this picture of an overwhelming threat.
3: You've noted that this report is a rhetorical mirror to how the Cuban government treats its own dissenters?
31: Friends of mine who have been on the ground in Cuba over a number of years trying to organize independently of the government, which is illegal, particularly when you're organizing around political issues. Folks who have tried to advocate for reform politically and economically, human rights activists. The most frequent way with which the Cuban government seeks to delegitimize those groups through state media is to paint them as simply agents of U.S. empire. There are U.S. government programs for democracy promotion that some of these groups are plugged into and benefit from. And so the Cuban government will say, these groups, because they're getting U.S. funding, they're incapable of thinking of their own ideas. They're a part of a foreign plot. That basic tactic of saying that dissent can't be organic.
3: This is exactly what Putin is doing. People are being forced to register as foreign agents all the time, even if they have virtually no contact with any foreigners.
31: Right. And this report from the State Department kind of inverts that logic, that any contact, you know, you've gone to Cuba to bring aid or on a solidarity mission. There was this humanitarian aid flotilla that happened earlier in the spring, that you're an agent of Cuban government propaganda. That was an incident in which I felt the architects of that flotilla, its leaders, were articulating overly simplistic visions of Cuban reality, were articulating overt sympathy for the Cuban government itself in a way that I disagree with profoundly. But again, the notion that they have no agency in their thought, whether it's good, bad, stupid, or smart, is, I think, the problem in this report.
3: So what is the point of this? What is the goal in the end?
31: There is all this rhetoric in there that seems geared toward domestic politics, this raising of the specter of the Progressive Caucus of the Democratic Party as communists on the march, and the way that's being used as a scare tactic. But the other piece of this is an argument about Cuba as a national security threat to the United States, which, again, I agree with you. It's certainly overkill. This is not the only piece of that argument that the administration has been teeing up over months. They would point to some reports disputed that the Chinese and the Russians maintain listening and espionage posts in Cuba that allow them to eavesdrop on U.S. government communications. They would point to evidence of Cuban troops showing up on the fronts of Ukraine fighting for the Russian army. It's debated to what extent the Cuban government is complicit with Cuban troops showing up in Russia, but they are.
3: But Russia is paying a lot of money at this point for foreigners to fight instead of Russian soldiers that they're running out of.
31: This is really sketchy recruitment, to put it mildly. And there's a lot of reports that some of these Cuban soldiers are never seeing the money that they're promised. And they're being brought there under false pretenses. You know, you're going to come in and work construction, suddenly within 24 hours, you're on the front lines. But all of these things are kind of like a drip, drip, drip to make an argument that Cuba, this country that is basically falling apart, is not just a political problem for the United States or an economic problem for the United States, but some kind of national security threat that has to be dealt with. And if there is an existential threat, is the threat of the blowback that comes from a society that is completely unraveling. How is it, I think we should be asking, that Cuba can both be on the verge of falling, as the president has said repeatedly, and this kind of existential threat to the United States? That's a fundamental tension that this report does not address or resolve.
3: Any thoughts on the constant invocation of communism by Rubio and so many others in the administration as a way to target political enemies? Do you think it is a useful tactic now? I mean, who's he going to point at? Not even China's really communist anymore.
31: A couple of days ago, questions that the Secretary of State was answering at a press conference in the Philippines, where he's traveling for the ASEAN summit, he was asked about the seeming inconsistency between the administration and Rubio himself working to tee up another successful meeting between Trump and his Chinese counterpart, and then the allegations that Cuba is a den of communist infiltration. Asking the question, wasn't China like a way more powerful place, and haven't we been concerned about, you know, their influence? So why isn't there a report on that?
6: Don't you think it's inconsistent in that you haven't addressed the same issues of China? They're the largest communist party in the world, 100 million.
7: Yeah, but our issue is with communist interference inside of our country. Like, that report was about what these different elements do to interfere in our country and to undermine our foreign policy. But your question was about communist influence. Yeah, the United States doesn't want to be a communist country.
31: The comparison is also about geopolitics. Cuba is a small country that has its back up against the wall to U.S. power 90 miles away. Mm-hmm. And the Chinese government is a global superpower that the United States is going to have to contend with one way or another. One of the saddest things about the whole media cycle around this report is that it is distracting attention for whatever this week or 2 weeks that this cycle lasts from just how grave the situation is for Cuban citizens and how desperate and deserving they are of a solution from both of their governments.
3: Earlier this month, Cuba suffered its third national blackout in 6 months amid Trump's oil blockade. Many residents have said that, quote, living like this is agony. What have you heard from friends and family in Cuba?
31: My father's first cousin worked as a pharmacist at the Cuban State Pharmacy for 25 years or something or more. And she retired with a pension that's worth somewhere between 2,000 and 3,000 Cuban pesos a month. To put that into context, a liter of cooking oil is going for 1,500 to 2,000. So unless you have a foot in Cuba's still incipient but interesting private sector, unless you're working in tourism and can get foreign tips, but, oh, there's no tourists really showing up anymore, unless you've got family on the outside who can send you money and support, I don't understand how people are getting by. And signs are that they're not. The humanitarian crisis is not a future thing. It is here. At what point that breaks, I don't know. It's an open question whether the calculus of the administration is to bring about such humanitarian hardship that it creates the circumstances for a forceful toppling of the Cuban government from within. But I think when people are focused so much on the day-to-day of just getting by, I don't think it's a given that the outcome of that is mass mobilization in an organized way. We are seeing increased protests, but we're also seeing Cubans continue to leave, even though the U.S. border is now closed. In the last year, again, after the closure of the U.S.-Mexico border, so during 2025, the island lost more than 200,000 people in migration, which is, you know, way more than the Mariel boat lift of 1980, wow, which at the time was seen as a total watershed. What I'm hearing is that people are at their wits' end and real concern about the social unraveling.
3: Thank you so much, Michael.
31: Thank you for having me.
3: Michael J. Bustamante is an associate professor of Cuban and Cuban-American history at the University of Miami and author of the book Cuban Memory Wars, Retrospective Politics in Revolution and Exile. Paul Robeson, actor, singer, activist, athlete, and so much more. His words, voiced here by James Earl Jones, testifying before the House Committee on Un-American Activities, June 12, 1956.
8: Are you now a member of the Communist Party?
9: Oh, please.
8: Please, please.
9: Please answer, will you, Mr. Robeson?
3: Paul Robeson, actor, singer, activist, athlete, and much more, before the House Committee on Un-American Activities, June 12, 1956.
8: To whom am I talking?
9: You're speaking to the chairman of the committee.
8: Mr. Walter?
9: Yes.
8: The Pennsylvania Walter?
9: That is right.
8: Representative of the...
3: Seems Robeson knew him all too well.
8: You are the author of the bills that are going to keep all kinds of decent people out of the country.
9: No, only your kind.
8: Colored people like myself. And you would let in the Teutonic Anglo-Saxon stock.
9: We are trying to make it easier to get rid of your kind, too.
8: You don't want any colored people to come in.
3: Chairman Francis E. Walter's unabashed candor was met by Robeson's own.
8: The reason I'm here today, from the mouth of the State Department itself, is I should not be allowed to travel because I have struggled for the independence of the colonial peoples of Africa. The other reason I'm here today, again, from the State Department, is that when I am abroad, I speak out against injustices against the Negro people in this land. That is why I'm here. I'm not being tried for whether I'm a communist. I'm being tried for fighting for the rights of my people, who are still second-class citizens in this country, in this United States of America. My mother was born in your state. My mother was a Quaker. My ancestors, in the time of Washington, baked bread for George Washington's troops when they crossed the Delaware. My father was a slave. I stand here struggling for the rights of my people to be full citizens in this country. And they are not. And they are not. They are not in Mississippi. They are not in Montgomery, Alabama.

0: talk. You just create some fake supposed evidence to justify and lend seriousness to your claims. And part of the reason they're doing that is that you need to keep finding ways to repeat the accusation. And so keep an eye out for the Trump administration to continue to find imaginary communists hiding under every rock, because this is essential to their strategy now. And part of what's interesting about this strategy they've embarked upon is that there's a tactic in propaganda known as accusation in a mirror. And it's when you accuse your opponents of doing the thing that you're actually doing in order to create confusion and make it hard for people to discern what's actually happening. But the threat is coming from inside of the White House, not from Cuba, not from anywhere else, right? They are the people creating the danger, and it would be better to de-escalate this rhetoric and for them to figure out how they're going to somehow make good on all the promises they've made that they can't keep.
1: 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And this is Lena Horne.

0: Coming up, a former flight attendant turned journalist can't look away from the abuses on ICE deportation flights.
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4: 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Avoid light. Seek the darkness.
3: Getting over jet lag and other tips for dealing with vacation health problems. 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
1: This is On the Media. I'm Brooke Gladstone.
0: And I'm Micah Loewinger. This week, a rare glimpse of accountability for recent violence outside of an ICE facility in Colorado.
5: Police say a woman was shot outside the Aurora ICE Processing Center by a man who works for the GEO Group. That's the company that owns the facility. Today, Brandon Booth charged with assault in the first degree. Booth admitted he intentionally pulled the trigger during the July 16th shooting, but told police he was trying to scare two protesters and never intended to hit anyone.
0: Meanwhile, still no word on the officers responsible for the two deadly shootings earlier this month.
6: Breaking news out of Texas, where authorities are investigating after a man was shot and killed by an ICE officer during a traffic stop. The Department of Homeland Security says immigration agents were trying to detain Lorenzo Salgado Araujo in Houston early yesterday morning when he allegedly attempted to evade arrest.
7: This morning, a person reportedly shot and killed during an incident involving an ICE officer in Biddeford. That's about 25 minutes outside of Portland, Maine.
8: The man has been identified as Juan Sebastian Guerrero, the father of a three-year-old daughter.
0: The killings reignited outrage over ICE and its aggressive tactics, and according to reporting by The Intercept, helped push the agency to require its field agents to begin wearing actual uniforms. There was also a brief pause on ICE traffic stops, which President Donald Trump quickly reversed.
9: The president said he wanted to continue, so that's where they were, and they're continuing. So the vehicle stops are back on.
0: White House Border Czar Tom Homan this week speaking with News Nation.
9: In June, we had the highest numbers of arrests in the history of the agency, of ICE, and July's tracking to even beat that. So we're hitting on all cylinders now. We're deportation maxing.
0: To date, the administration says it's deported around 600,000 people, though the true number has been difficult.

0: difficult for the press and think tanks to corroborate. But around 19,000 members of that count have been subjected to a new nightmare cooked up by Trump 2.0. Third country removals, where people are sent to countries that they're not from. Gillian Brockell has worked as a flight attendant and a journalist at the Washington Post and other mainstream outlets. But nowadays, she's an independent reporter who's made it her business to scan the flights that ICE is using to move detainees around. Twice a week, Brockell publishes a tracker on her website, GillianBrockell.com, to monitor all of these third country removal flights and the people who are on them. Her diligence has paid off, and she's had some big scoops. But this kind of work comes with a price. Gillian, welcome to the show.
1: Thank you for having me.
0: How did you first start working on this beat?
1: I mean, it was completely random. It was May 20th of 2025. I was a staff writer at the Washington Post. I took the first buyout at the end of 2023. I wrote about history. I was working on a book about the history of resistance to slavery. But I used to be a flight attendant, and I'm still kind of an aviation geek. There were all these breaking news reports about lawyers saying that they'd been told that their clients had been put on a plane and sent to South Sudan, a country that they were not from, and that it was against the judge's specific orders. And so I just thought, I wonder if I can figure out what plane they're on. You know, the lawyers were saying the plane was still in the air. So it took me a couple of hours, but I did eventually figure out the plane. The New York Times later confirmed that was, in fact, the plane. And it landed, actually, to refuel in Shannon Airport in Ireland. You know, at that point, I wasn't covering this. I was just watching it like everyone else was. So I called the Shannon Airport police. I thought that there might be a chance to get these people off of the plane.
0: What did you say to the police?
1: I said, there's this plane with this tail number on this part of your airport that has just landed. It came from here. I believe that there are people on board who have been illegally removed from the United States. You may have human trafficking laws that apply here. They're being sent to South Sudan, a place that they are not from. Please check the plane. The plane was there for about 2 hours and then it took off. Still don't know to this day if it was searched. That was like my introduction to ICE flights.
0: What happened to the people on that plane headed for South Sudan?
1: Eventually it landed in Djibouti at Camp Lamanier, which is a U.S. air base. The people there stayed in a shipping container, imprisoned there for 6 weeks before the Supreme Court cleared the way for their removal, and a military flight flew them to South Sudan on July 4th, 2025. Three of them have been released. Five of them are still detained there.
0: Can you talk about the experience these people being removed go through?
1: They're shackled at the wrists and ankles attached to a waist chain. They have to remain seated the entire time. There are prison guards and ICE agents on board. The flight attendants really just arm and disarm the doors. The prison guards, the GEO Group guards, do most of the work.
0: GEO Group is a private prison contractor.
1: Yeah. So much of the experience depends on the mood of the guards on board. I've heard from passengers that some guards just won't let you get up. And when you have to use the restroom, you soil yourself in your seat. I've heard from former flight attendants on these ICE flights that that's a pretty regular occurrence. People are threatened. The guards use racial slurs. They wrap people in this thing called the wrap, which is a full body straitjacket. The food is disgusting and there's not enough of it. Most ICE flights are domestic, but the removal flights to Africa and Asia already lasted a long time and they're getting longer and they're getting worse. They're doing multiple stops.
0: Multiple stops as in you might end up visiting multiple countries before the country that you're removed to.
1: If you're being deported to Vietnam, you could visit 4 to 7 countries before you arrive. The longest I've recorded with flight data and with confirmation from passengers for a shackling is 82 hours.
0: Wow.
1: I've recorded 75 hours, 68 hours, 51 hours. It's really awful. For a Mother Jones story I did, I talked to a medical doctor. She just said, prolonged shackling like this, besides causing excruciating pain, can cause permanent nerve damage, cuts and bruising, and the risk of blood clots is insane. One woman I spoke to, Melissa Tran, when she was being deported to Vietnam, she said that every country that they stopped in, the guards allowed them to stand up for 1 minute.
0: 1 minute.
1: 1 minute. You can't even stretch that much with the waist chain because you can't raise your wrists above your shoulders. You can't reach your oxygen mask if you can't raise your arms. You can't tie the strap to the life vest around your waist if you have a waist chain.
0: And that's just the flight. Many of these people are being taken to countries with dangerous political situations. They may not even speak the language. Let's talk about one example, Adriana Zapata.
1: Adriana Zapata was a legal asylum seeker from Colombia. She was a victim of sexual torture from the national police there. She and two dozen other South Americans, all asylum seekers, were put on an ICE flight to the Democratic Republic of Congo. She has diabetes. She has really complex medical conditions. Once she got to DRC, within a couple of days, the government there told the Trump administration, we don't have the medical facilities to care for her. You have to take her back. The Trump administration just ignored them. Then a federal judge ordered her return. At that point, DOJ said, sorry, we can't take her back. There's an Ebola outbreak there. Wouldn't be safe. And so she's now stuck there until Ebola is done.
0: She's a Colombian woman in her 50s.
1: Yeah.
0: Why was she sent to the Congo?
1: It's just this sort of legal loophole. Before the second Trump administration, there was this concept of a safe third country. It was a rarely used thing where someone could be deported to another country where they would be safe and where they would be resettled. The Trump administration is just increasingly claiming that a lot of unsafe places are safe. And then the other thing is that they're not being offered resettlement. The Democratic Republic of Congo, as soon as these people arrived, they put them in a hotel near the airport and said, okay, you have to leave. You can't stay here. You know, this is happening in 11 countries now in Africa. In most of them, the host country is just saying, all right, you have to go. It's either to your country of origin and we're going to force you there soon, or you got a couple of days to figure out somewhere else to go. Most people are returning to their countries of origin, which is something that federal judges specifically barred for the vast majority of these people. At least one Russian dissident who was sent back via Egypt, he immediately was taken into Russian custody and has disappeared. Oh. It is against U.S. and international law to deport someone to a country that's just going to deport them to a place where they won't be safe. It's called chain refoulement. So far, the Trump administration has said, well, these countries said that they weren't going to force them back to their home countries. And then they're just sort of pretending that they don't know what's actually happening. And that is moving through the courts very slowly.
0: And there's huge money to be made here. For a recent piece in Mother Jones, you talked about some of the people profiting off of these flights.
1: The Mother Jones story was about this private equity firm called Stone Peak. Stone Peak bought Omni Air International, which is a longtime ICE flight charter that does all of the Africa and Asia large jet removals, has for years. The sale went through in April 2025. And since Stone Peak purchased them, their ICE flights have quadrupled. We know in 2019, they charged $34,000 per flight hour for a similar removal to Asia. It was about $1.8 million total for that trip. We don't know what their current price is. All ICE flights go through CSI Aviation, which is ICE's flight broker. Right now, they're getting into the last few months of a contract worth up to $1.5 billion.
0: That's our tax dollars.
1: Yeah, that's our tax dollars.
0: Your most well-known story was your report on Liam Ramos, who listeners may remember as the 5-year-old boy captured in a photo wearing a bunny hat. He was taken by ICE in Minneapolis.
1: There was an activist in Minneapolis who, like me, is an airplane geek. His name's Nick Benson. He, for months, had been filming the loading of every ICE flight leaving Minneapolis. He noticed that there were never any kids being loaded onto the planes. And then the Liam Ramos story happened. You know, the story of his capture was national news within hours. Nick knew he'd definitely never seen Liam being loaded. So he looked and saw that the only nonstop flights between Minneapolis and San Antonio that day were operated by Delta. And Nick FOIA'd the footage from the airport to get evidence of this. And he took it to a major news outlet. The major news outlet didn't seem particularly interested. They were sort of dragging their heels. So he gave it to me. I reported it out in a couple of days, posted the story, and turns out that people really did care that Delta was doing this.
0: Why did you want to hold Delta's feet to the fire here?
1: Well, I mean, in Trump's first term, the family separation policy, they were flying kids who'd been separated from their parents across the country to different detention centers on a bunch of airlines. And the way that that ended was a flight attendant did one of these flights, was disgusted, and ranted about it on Facebook. It became national news. All of the airlines that are unionized, so not Delta, got together, released a statement saying, we're not having unaccompanied minors in ICE custody on our planes anymore. By the end of the day, the Trump administration announced that it was ending the family separation policy.
0: In all of the reporting that you've done, which stories have stuck with you?
1: I mean, I think about this woman, Rabia Tukuyate, all the time. I live in Prince George's County, Maryland. She lived just down the road from me. Her son might have gone to the same school that my kid goes to now. She is from Sierra Leone. She was in the U.S. for 30 years. She had protections from removal to Sierra Leone. She had no criminal record. She had not done anything wrong. ICE scooped her up last summer and then last fall put her on a plane to Ghana, a country she'd never been to. She said that on the plane, a man who asked for his medication was put in the wrap in this full body straitjacket and put upside down on the floor for the entire 16-hour trip. I talked to a flight attendant who quit soon after that trip, and they said that the man was screaming, I'm already a dead man. I'm already a dead man. She was imprisoned in a hotel for a couple of weeks and then forced to return to Sierra Leone. There's really awful video that went viral in Africa of her being forced onto this bus that took her back. As soon as she got back to Sierra Leone, she fled again, and she's been in hiding for the last 8 months. You know, she's a registered nurse. She was a productive member of my community. She owns a home down the road from me that she can't go home to. She's so stuck. And I just think about her all the time, how unfair it is.
0: I want to ask you about your origin story on this beat, May 20th, 2025, when you called the Irish airport and, to use your word, you interfered.
1: I tried to interfere. I was not successful. I wish I had been.
0: A traditional reporter might say, my job is just to let readers know that this is happening. Why did you cross that line and try to stop it while the story was still unfolding?
1: I mean, the short answer is just that I felt a moral obligation. I knew that the plane was only going to be there for a short period. I tried to call friends in Ireland. It was 2 a.m. They were asleep. I didn't think that I was going to be able to figure out, should I call the transportation minister or the foreign minister? Is there a human rights person? Who do I call? I don't know. It was 2 a.m. I mean, I wasn't covering it when I did that call. But as a former flight attendant, I do see myself as having a moral obligation to say something about how unsafe all of these flights are, not just the third country removals, every single ICE flight. There were 78 ICE flights yesterday. Every single one of them was dangerous because the people were shackled. Mm. And you can't evacuate within 90 seconds with shackled people. You know, when I talk to my friends who aren't in journalism about, well, I did this thing, and so now a lot of places will never hire me, they don't get it. They're like, you mean you acted like a human? You did a human thing? They don't see the big deal. And I know that there are probably some of my former colleagues listening who are going, nope, you crossed the line. You're done. And I just think that these traditional ideas that we've had about journalism are not cut out for the times that we're in.
0: since it's become harder for you to pitch these stories to mainstream outlets, how has that affected your ability to do the reporting?
1: So I have my own ghost newsletter now, and I publish my stories there. I keep my third country removal tracker there. People can pay to subscribe, and I'm making more now than I was freelancing. And, you know, I'm able to publish more frequently than when I was having to pitch stories, but I'm not making enough to live on. I've pulled from my retirement twice. I don't want to have to do it again. I'm probably going to have to soon. I'm looking for a place to take my work in-house. You know, I wish I had an editor. I wish I had an entire team to be filing FOIAs and working contacts in host countries. And I'm drowning in stories and not making enough. Times are hard for everybody right now, myself included. And to be honest, I do worry that I have screwed up my career. I think I've done the right thing, but I don't know where I go from here.
0: Do you regret making that call?
1: No. I wish it had worked.
0: Gillian, thank you so much for doing what you do.
1: Thank you for having me.
0: Gillian Brockell is an independent journalist covering ICE flights and third country deportations. You can follow her work at GillianBrockell.com. That's it for this week's show. On the Media is produced by Molly Rosen, Rebecca Clark-Callender, and Candace Wong, with help from Ella Walsh. Travis Mannin is our video producer.
2: 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I'm Brooke Gladstone.
0: And I'm Michael Owinger.
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0: Then back when he had a band called Derek and the Dominoes and the Bell Bottom Blues, 1971 here on XPN. It's Jim McGuinn, and welcome to Saturday afternoon. Alabama Shakes before that, and Kevin Morby, and coming up, more British rock of the 70s, the Mighty Zep, and Elton John, we will hear from in this hour. Also, some new music. Jack White just put out a new record, Biba Doobie. And something from a Scottish band Teenage Fan Club on the way this hour as well.
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0: So I had the opportunity on Thursday nights to hang out with Robin Hitchcock at Main Street Music, where he was in town talking about a new book, Stranded in the Future, his second book. And he also played some tunes acoustically, including Keith Kelleher. Our own Keith Kelleher had a request for a song about Nick Drake that Robin played at the in-store. And he's also got a new album out called The Confuser that came out on Friday. And somehow we ended up together with Fergie at the Monto. After Fergie rode the ferry with Dan Reed on Thursday for his birthday and Yacht Rock Day. So a new book and a new album from Robin Hitchcock. Wanted to play something from it. Love the groove on this one. It's for the groovers. It's My Dead Astronauts on XPN.

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XPN welcomes Joan Osborne to Concerts Under the Stars on August 7th. Ardmore Rock and Ride with Too Many Zoos, Young Gun Silver Fox, Palmyra, Oh He Dead, and more to downtown Ardmore on August 9th, and Yard Act to Underground Arts on August 15th. 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And while you're there, click Tell Me More to check out our list of 250 summer concerts as we celebrate America's 250th with live music across the region.

That's the new one from Biba Doobie. Sun Has Set here on XPN. Birds before that, singing about the wild mountain thyme, and that's T-H-Y-M-E, the spice, not T-I-M-E, the clock. Jack White and Robin Hitchcock, his new one, My Dead Astronaut. Great to have him back in Philly over at Main Street Music on Thursday nights. It's Jim McGuinn here. And I spent a couple of weeks in Scotland, traveling all around in 2024, and one of the places I got to was the Isle of Lewis and Harris, which you have to take a ferry from the mainland for over an hour to get to. It's way up there in the northwest corner of Scotland, sparsely populated, and off of that island is another island where the recording studio is, where Teenage Fan Club, Scottish band, hold themselves up to make their new record, which is coming out in October. Do Not Dare to Dream is the album. And we go from Sun Has Set by Biba Doobie to Day in the Sun, the new one from Teenage Fan Club.

0: His band is called Michigander, but they're based in Nashville. But that's Michigan is where Jason Singer, the leader of that band, grew up. Freaking Out here on XPN. Elton in there from Tumbleweed Connection 1970 and new music from Teenage Fan Club and Day in the Sun on XPN. Hope you are enjoying your day in the sun. It is Jim McGuinn in for the shift that is usually held by Bruce Warren. He's out Newporting and then he's going to be fishing on Monday night. Going to see a lot of music. Is that Bruce Warren? That's why we love him. Coming back with a great new release from another local band. A little more homegrown music next on XPN.
1: 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I'm Johnny Meister. Tonight on The Blues Show, a new album, What Can You Do? From the Anthony Paul Soul Orchestra featuring powerful singer Willie Jordan. It's the Anthony Paul Soul Orchestra with Willie Jordan on The Blues Show tonight at 7, right after The Many Moods of Ben Vaughan at 6, and followed by American Roots at 11, only here on XPN.
0: This is Planet Automatic and Dance Around.

It is Zeppelin here on XPN, and send that out to my waiter the other night in Manayunk at the taco joint. He had a killer Zeppelin tattoo on his arm, his forearm, with the Zoso and all the symbols of the members of Led Zeppelin, and he said that his favorite album was House of the Holy. I'm with you on that. It's Jim McGuinn in for Bruce Warren today. Portugal the Man before that. They are going to be closing the show out Saturday night, part of the Exponential Music Festival presented by Subaru. And, you know, we're starting to get a little closer to that date. You might want to go get those tickets if you haven't gotten them yet. XPN.org is where you can find all the info. Something right now from Leon Bridges, brand new music and album on the way called Happiness Anytime. And this is Lights the Way.

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0: Windows down, volume up for that one. Stacy's mom, Fountains of Wayne here on XPN Saturday afternoon. Hope you are enjoying this day and this weekend. And thanks for sticking around with XPN and the tunes. I've got new music coming up this hour. Have you heard Kells yet? Love that one. Also, new local music from the Menzingers. And one for King James LeBron coming to Philly. We'll play a little bit later on, too.
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0: It's Jim McGuinn in and going to play one right now from a Minnesota native Americana artist, Ryan Traster. He's got a new record, an EP called Lifers. I love all the rock and roll lifers. And this one kind of reminds me a bit of maybe some classic Tom Petty. It's called Little Town, Big Heartache.

0: That is Hozier on XPN. Also, Goose in there from the new record Big Modern with Good to Be. Heard Richard and Linda Thompson from their 1982 record Shootout the Lights, one of those records that so many musicians I know have looked to for inspiration in the decades since its release. Maybe not marital inspiration, because it was kind of the chronology of a divorce. And Ryan Traster in there, too. Some new music out of the Midwest and Little Town Big Heartache on XPN. More new music right now. A little Dirty Blues from an artist named Kels, K-E-L-S, and this is Gone.
1: I'm

0: Courtney Barnett, One Thing at a Time, the latest off of her Creature of Habit release. So great she was at the Exponential Music Festival last year, closing it out on Sunday night. And this year, we got Little Feet to wrap it all up on Sunday night. Hope you will join us. XPN.org is where you can go for the info and the tickets. Traffic, giving us the rock and roll stew. Chuck Berry, the rock and roll music. And Kells at the top two. And Kells at the top two with Dirty Flowers on XPN.
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There's one from Tom Petty and the Heartbreakers. It's about the Southern boys going to London all wide-eyed and excited, but I want to play that because it had King in the title. King's Road, because King James, LeBron James, coming to Philly. Wow. Yesterday it was announced that decision to join the Sixers. It feels surreal. He's going to be shooting for his fifth championship. It's been 43 years since the Sixers won a championship. LeBron going into his 24th season, taking an $8 million two-year deal, which, you know, sounds like a lot to me. So you realize he made $53 million last year. So it's not really about the money. He's coming because he wants to win. He wants to go out on top. And boy, we would love that if that were to happen. Whew. All right. Jim McGuinn here. Thank you for hanging out. Wendy is in next. Then Saturday, you know, we got Ben Vaughn. We got the Blues Show on the way. Right now, I want to play one from The Cure after I play one from The Cure's Robert Smith singing along with Olivia Rodrigo on her new song, What's Wrong With Me? Thanks for listening. Have a great weekend here with XPN.

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0: A Saturday afternoon vibe from Krungbin. It's on XPN. Hi there, I'm Wendy Rollins. Coming up, I've got a track from Arctic Monkeys that contains a bit of a tip of the cap to Duran Duran. That's on the way.
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0: While it pains me to say, 20 years ago, Arctic Monkeys released a track called I Bet You Look Good on the Dance Floor. And there is a line in there. Your name isn't Rio, but I don't care for sand. Direct reference to Duran Duran's Rio. That track from Arctic Monkeys is next. Right now, it's Death Cab for Cutie on XPN.

Faces. Before that, Devin Gilfillian. He will be playing day one of the Exponential Music Festival. I cannot wait for his set. I also should remind you, members, the early bird price is available now, but only through next Thursday. 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Now, for the rest of you, those tickets are available. Three-day passes, single-day passes, artist meet and greet. Take a look into it. This is Sam and Louise Sullivan right now. It's Down on Love.

0: the Black Keys, 10 a.m. automatic. It's on XPN. I'm Wendy Rollins. Before that, the Womack sisters. And in case you haven't heard, they come by it naturally. They are the granddaughters of Sam Cooke. Their parents are Womack and Womack, the R&B duo, and their uncle, Bobby Womack. Yeah, Uncle Bobby. Yeah, that family reunion must be amazing. The Revivalists have a date coming up. Just released a new album. We'll hear from them next.
1: Tonight at 7, it's The Blues Show on XPN. I'm Johnny Meister. Tonight on The Blues Show, a new album, What Can You Do? From the Anthony Paul Soul Orchestra featuring powerful singer Willie Jordan. It's the Anthony Paul Soul Orchestra with Willie Jordan on The Blues Show tonight at 7, right after the many moods of Ben Vaughn at 6, and followed by American Roots at 11, only here on XPN.
0: Just yesterday, the Revivalists released the album Get It Honest. They have a date coming to the man in August. Here's something that you'll probably hear in that set list from their latest album. It's called Heartstop.

It's one of my favorites from Dave Matthews Band, Typical Situation. It's on XPN. I'm Wendy Rollins. So we have got new material from U2, and it seems as though they are just absolutely kicking out a ton of it. There has been two EPs. They are expecting a full-length album, but when you look at it, this is the first all-new album since 2017 that's going to be coming. That last one they did in 2023, Songs of Surrender, which was just reimagined older material. So now we're getting into the new stuff, to include this one from U2. It's called Street of Dreams.

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1: Nobody really could get their arms around it when they first hit. I mean, is this like Josie and the Pussycats? Like, what are we talking about here? But when Gorillaz released that second album, I think it was Jamie Hewlett of Gorillaz that said, we're going to repeat the same process. We're going to do it better, because everybody thought it was a gimmick on the first album. But if you do it again, it's no longer a gimmick. And if it works, then we've proved a point. And here we are 20 years later, and the Gorillaz are still proving that they are, despite their appearance, a very real band. Jack White is coming up next. We'll hear from his latest album.
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1: As always, this latest Jack White album is an absolute slam dunk. And as always, he's not going to play Philadelphia. So you're going to have to go to him. He is playing the Borderland Festival. It's happening in September in New York. That might be your best bet. Here he is now off the latest album. It's Neighbors Blues on XPN.

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0: A love letter from the city of Philadelphia to LeBron James.
1: King James himself. Look, I'll be honest with you. I don't know a whole lot about basketball, but my God, I know LeBron James. This is a name synonymous with the sport. And for what it's worth, if you're keeping tabs, the Sixers haven't had a championship since 1983. I'm going to go ahead and say that's about to change. And Jean de Poitrine right now on XPN.

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1: I am just a poor boy, though my story is seldom told. I squandered my resistance.

0: Those two are great together. Sam Fender featuring Olivia Dean. It's Rain Me In. Before that, Simon and Garfunkel. And I've always loved that track from them. I'm a huge Simon and Garfunkel fan anyway. But the track The Boxer, the way those drums sound, it's like they're heavy, but they're not. And the way they recorded it was they actually had their drummer record that live down a long hallway with an elevator shaft at the end, just to get that heavy reverb. And if you listen to it, you can absolutely pick it up. And from what I understand, as the story goes, somebody actually came out of that elevator at one point, and it scared the fire out of them. Coming up at...
1: The Exponential Music Festival, presented by Subaru, is back September 18th to the 20th at Wiggins Park on the Camden waterfront. XPN members, act fast. The early bird deadline is this Thursday, July 30th. Don't miss your opportunity to get half off 3-day passes. This year's line.

It's the Black Crowes of Soul Singing. It's on XPN, the very place Brandon Flowers of the band The Killers introduced his solo work. Now, you may have heard his solo albums before, not too far apart from what The Killers do, right? This new solo album, Thrasher, is very definitely different than The Killers. It's more along the lines of country and western, which, you know, I'll say as a fan of The Killers, I was like, what? Why? How? Because he said this is the music that he grew up hearing, that he remembers his dad playing in the car, and it gives him that feeling of nostalgia, and he wanted to kind of get back into it. So check it out. I think you'll definitely hear those echoes. This track is called Plans from Brandon Flowers.

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0: The song is Boy with a Coin. I'm Wendy Rollins here on XPN. The Rolling Stones frontman Mick Jagger is celebrating a birthday tomorrow. I'm not even going to tell you how old he is. It doesn't matter. Because at this point, the guy just transcends time, right? I just, like, if he ever passes away, I will be genuinely shocked because I just feel like he's going to live forever. I've got the latest from the Rolling Stones coming up. We'll also take a look at your weather, which, by the way, looks outstanding.
1: Hey, friends, it's just about time to depart for Dave's World. I'm revving up the airboat for our weekly musical journey to the forgotten, the never heard before, and the old favorites. Step on board at 10. It's Dave's World with me, David Dye, coming up after Sleepy Hollow on XPN.
0: Your weather for the rest of the weekend, a low of 61 tonight. It's going to be perfect. Tomorrow, high of 86 on Monday. Looks like a high of 84. Might see some showers in the area on Monday. As promised right now, the latest from the Rolling Stones. It's called In the Stars on XPN.

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It's Jesus Jones. Wendy Rollins here with you. Blondshell has a new album coming in September. It's entitled Violins, as in the instrument, not the verb. It's a little grammar fun with homophones. And she also has this. XPN welcomes Blondshell Union Transfer. And that show is conveniently landing on Halloween. Here's something from her new album. It's called Heart Has to Work So Hard.

0: Weezer featuring Wednesday, We Might As Well Be Strangers. There's a lot of W's there. I'm actually shocked I got through that. Off the upcoming Gold album, and that will be out in August. My name is Wendy Rollins here on XPN. In case you haven't heard, fresh off the heels of hosting the World Cup, which was monumental in itself, Philly retains the high. We are now expecting royalty. King James, my friends. LeBron James is going to be with the Sixers. This is nuts. Wow. Are we ever coming down? No. The Flying V's, recorded live at XPN. They're next.
1: 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I'm Johnny Meister. Tonight on The Blues Show, a new album, What Can You Do? From the Anthony Paul Soul Orchestra featuring powerful singer Willie Jordan. It's the Anthony Paul Soul Orchestra with Willie Jordan on The Blues Show tonight at 7, right after The Many Moods of Ben Vaughan at 6, and followed by American Roots at 11, only here on XPN.
0: The winners of the 24-hour song challenge, and frankly, I'm amazed with anybody that can get this done, let alone win it. You have to write a song, record it, 24 hours. That's mind-blowing. And these are the ones that came out on top. This is the Flying V's, recorded live at XPN. It's called Workman's Song Number 1.
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David Bowie, Black Country Road. It's on XP, and Phoebe Bridgers has confirmed Lost Weekend will be the new album coming in August. And with that, the Lost Tour, which will be completely phone-free. So no pictures, no video. After you leave the show, it will be essentially lost. And I kind of like that. To go along with the theme, this one is called Lost Boys from Phoebe Bridgers.

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0: Crowded House frontman Neil Finn said of that track, "It's a song of hope." I think. Honestly, I feel like that statement is quite accurate. It's called Don't Dream It's Over. It's on XP, and Grace Potter has got new music, new album, and a show coming. She's next.
1: Right now, someone is hearing their new favorite artist on XPN for the very first time. Members make that happen every day. Thank you for being the reason those moments exist.
0: August 21st, Grace Potter releases Trespasser. This is her new album. And then days later, on the 29th, she's going to be at The Man with the Zac Brown Band. I'm sure this is going to be in the set list. It's called Love Me Not. When

It's Dire Straits with Sting on the backing vocals, Money for Nothing. Now, when it came out, little did we realize that we were essentially just listening to an ad for MTV. And what's funny is I actually saw the video for that one recently. And at the time, man, that 3D animation was cutting edge. And it looks straight awful now. It's comical. Casey Musgraves right now. It's Rhinestoned.

0: For America's 250th anniversary, WXPN asked a number of Philadelphia artists, what does independence mean today? The answers became Philly Anthems, 12 original songs from 5 established artists and 7 emerging musicians, each offering a different perspective on freedom, identity, and hope. Eric Bazillion of the Hooters was one of those commissioned.
1: So usually I start with a musical idea, but in this case, it was a lyric phrase, something about better times.

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I said, keep it to yourself. I don't want to hear it. Don't be telling no one else. Words out on the street, whispers in the night. They come out of the woodwork, want to see what it's like. 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

0: pinata.
1: Yeah. I'm here, y'all. Live. What does it mean? Ow! Tonight, we're on fire. We're gonna have a music lesson from 1974. Just pretend, you know, you were born in, you know, 1964, right? And you're 10 years old, and you're going to school, and you're going to music class, and this is what the teacher lays on you, all right? It's called The World of Popular Music, Afro-American. It's a three-disc set. Like I said, came out in 1974. And it has a whole lesson plan in it. So I'm going to try and go through as best I can, like a music teacher would go, and make it happen. Let's start with a couple of, preface questions. A primer, if you will. Let me bring this down just a little bit more. Oh, yeah. In all periods of history, music has played a role in the daily lives of people. It has been a part of their work. It has been a part of their play. Music has been a part of their worship. It has even played a role at the time of their death. Think about examples to support that. And relate your discussion to the present. Is music still a part of our lives in these same ways? As the teacher, you're supposed to avoid value judgments. Accept students' responses. Just so you know. That's nice that they're teaching tolerance to teachers back then in 1974. That's nice. What kind of music do you like? What kind of music do you dislike? As the teacher, you're supposed to encourage the free expression of ideas. Yeah. So, at this point, I would ask the students to bring in, music they like, So, in 1974, what do you think they bring in, Jackson 5. What else did they bring in? At that point, it was, Stevie Wonder. Blue Cheer.

tell how various kinds of music you listen to make you feel. For example, how do you feel when you listen to rock, soul, jazz, country and western, classical music? Does it make a difference if the music is sung? All instrumental? Fast? Slow? Choose at least five types of music you listed on item 3 and tell how they affect you. I'd say soul makes me feel amazing. Country and western depends on what kind. Classical music depends on what kind. You know, there's a lot of depends on this. Jazz makes me think. I can't even imagine how they play jazz. Music is a type of communication in tones and sounds. Sound is the basic ingredient of music. What is sound? Sound is that which can be heard. It involves the stimulation of the auditory nerves. By vibrations carried to the nerves. A book falling makes a sound. A door slamming makes a sound. When you clap your hands and stamp your feet, that makes sounds. Shouting and coughing create sounds. What would you generally call all of these sounds? Noise. So we're going to move on. All right. The lesson starts now. That was the preface. Elements of music. Listen to these excerpts of three pieces of music. What quality of the music do you notice first? Here we go.

All right. So we listened to those three excerpts of music. What quality of the music do you notice first? I'd say it's rhythm. Rhythm is a part of everything around you. Name some examples of rhythm in the natural world. The day-night cycle. The tides. Every once in a while, the magnetic poles, north and south poles, switch. Supposedly when that happens, we're in for it. It's supposed to happen every 10,000 years or so. So, it's another rhythm. How is rhythm a part of your body? The heartbeat. What term is used when we want to talk about checking the rhythm of the heartbeat? What do? You take the pulse. All right, are we ready for the next selection? Every piece of music has its own pulse pattern. You can learn to take the pulse of music. Listen to this selection. Is the pulse fast or slow? Is it regular or irregular? What do you think? Listen to this now.

0: What do you guys think? Come on over here, Lucy B. Let me ask you a question about that piece of music. Is the pulse fast or slow?
1: Go ahead, Lucy.
2: Slow.
0: You're correct. Is the pulse regular or irregular?
2: Regular.
0: That's my girl. You know what? He's a genius. We did a live stream today of her and I playing drums together, and she's got Tom Rolls down, people. Next time you see Instagram Live going, just check it out. Yeah, man. Moving on. Now, did that selection. Oh, you're supposed to clap along with it. That's great. All right, here we go. Listen to this example. Clap along with the pattern of the sticks as you listen again. What pulse pattern did you clap? Was it faster or slower than the last one? All right, ready? Here we go.

0: Oh. Yeah. So was that slower or faster than the last one, Lucy D?
1: Faster.
0: Hey! She knows her rhythm.
2: Rhythm. Rhythm. Rhythm. Rhythm.
0: Now we're going to focus on the pulse pattern played by the cymbal. How would you describe the pattern of the cymbal in this next selection?

Hey, that was four on the floor. Oh, and it was faster than the last one. We're going to play this next selection. As you listen to this example, focus on the pulse pattern played by the cymbal. How would you describe this pattern? Kablam!

0: Whoa! I think that was a little... Was that slower or faster than the last one, Lisa B? Now she's running away.
1: It was definitely faster.
0: Man. Quick groups of even pulses.
1: Yep.
0: Woo dog. Listen to this next selection. Do these examples have rhythm? You tell me.

0: So, those two excerpts, do these excerpts have rhythm? Lucy B, do they have rhythm? She wasn't paying attention. Of course they had rhythm. But is the rhythm the quality that catches your ear first in those examples? What do you notice first? You notice the melody.
1: The melody, the melody, the melody, the melody, the melody, the melody.
0: So, as far as elements of music are concerned, we've just talked about rhythm and melody. When you sing or play a melody, the tones occur one after another. How else do tones occur in music?
2: Just a little bit better, my sweet.
0: Simultaneously.
2: Sweet thing. Go ahead.
0: So when you sing two notes together, different notes, you're not singing in unison, you are harmonizing.
3: Harmonizing. Harmonizing. Harmonizing.
0: 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Do you hear harmony?

0: Yo. I think that did have harmony. What do you think, Lucy?
1: Yeah?
2: Yeah.
1: Hey! Actually, African music does not have harmony in the same sense that Western music does. The effect of harmony does not usually result from the music being built upon chords. Each part has its own tune or pattern, and the parts are layered one on the other. Western music sometimes does this same kind of thing. Sometimes it's possible to take two completely different songs and layer them. Listen to this example. How do the singers create the effect of harmony? Are you ready for this?

So, how did the singers create the effect of harmony? It's kind of like singing rounds, like Row, Row, Row Your Boat, but with two different songs. Here's one more example. Describe the layering in this piece of music.

And the parts come in one at a time. The other instruments improvise. In all the music you've listened to so far in this chapter, does the music seem to have a definite design, or does it wander about in all directions? I think it has a definite design. The design of a piece of music is called its form. As you listen to this selection, try to discover the design. The following questions will help you begin to see the form of music. Okay. When listening to this, think about it. How does this piece begin? What follows next? Starting at this point, how many parts are there to the song before the fade out? Also, how many completely different melodies do you hear throughout the song? Here we go.

Came in with the drums, bam. And you had two special things going on there. Yeah.

You're listening to Radio Free Lambertville. Hanging out with the Rhythm Pinata. Tonight we're doing a little music lesson from 1974, three-disc set. The world of popular music, Afro-American. This is the teacher's edition. We're in chapter 2, African Roots. There are more than 2,000 cultural areas in Africa. Spoken language and music differ greatly from one culture area to another, and from one part of the continent to another. Is this also true of our own continent? Does everyone in North America speak the same language? Is the music of Mexico, for example, the same as the music of the United States? Let's narrow the subject down a little bit. Just to the United States, where the language of the country is English. Does everyone speak English in the same way? That is, does everyone in this country use exactly the same words for things and pronounce words in the same way? Think of people you know or have heard on the radio, TV, movies. What differences in their speech from one part of the country to the other? How about the music of the United States? Is it exactly the same in the Texas Panhandle, the Appalachians, Nashville, Detroit, Atlanta, New Orleans? For example, what kinds of music do you associate with each of these places named? Think of the other kinds of music that you associate with specific areas of the United States. It becomes obvious then that we should not expect to find the same sounds in music from different parts of Africa, although there may be some similarities. Listen to these examples of African music. What differences do you notice? What similarities do you hear?

Piñata. Classroom Edition.

throughout Africa. Music plays a role in the daily lives of the people. The smaller villages, there is music for work, music for social comment, music for ceremonies, music for rituals, recreation, and music for dancing. Although the music all comes from the same area, it will have different sounds because of the different functions it serves. Listen to these examples of music from one area of Africa. Try to guess what function each of the selections serves in the lives of the people. Can you do this for me? One sec.

This music is performed after the evening meal in the wives' quarters of the compound. Pinata. Music at a festival honoring the dead kings of the Hausa.

In the larger African cities, there are urban musical traditions for entertainment, dancing, and listening. In each part of the African continent, the urban music has a slightly different sound, just as the United States West Coast jazz is different from East Coast jazz. These examples, next up, are from urban areas of Africa. What differences can you hear?

the instruments in Africa. Instruments used in African music fall into four main groups: idiophones, membranophones, chordophones, and aerophones.

ensembles, but most often they are played alone for the performer's satisfaction. Listen to these two examples of mbiras. How are the two examples different? What would you guess about the size of the mbiras in the second example?

Expanding minds since 2020. Rhythm Pinata.

those two examples were different in texture, the number of performers, and the complexity of the musical information. There are a variety of sizes of imbiras, some quite large. Another example of an idiophone is an instrument that is similar to the Latin maraca, which is a rattle-like instrument played as a gourd. The sound of the maraca is produced by the seeds inside the gourd. The African rattle has beads or shells on the outside. The Yu people of Ghana call this idiophone an akatsi, akatsi. The Yoruba people of Nigeria call it a shikare. This example illustrates the sound of the African rattle. Is it like any instrument you know? If so, which one? Sounds like maracas, brushes on drums. Xylophones or marimbas are idiophones that are found all over Africa. The idea for their construction was brought by Africans to the Americas. Orchestras of xylophones are found among the Chope people of the Mozambique. As you listen to this example of music played on the xylophone, compare the sound of the instrument with the sound of other xylophones or marimbas you have heard. What other kind of music that you know uses a similar instrument?

Rhythm Pinata. Membranophones are instruments such as drums in which the sound is produced by causing a stretched membrane to vibrate. Most often the vibrations are activated by striking the membrane. Drums come in many different shapes, sizes, and materials. Snake and lizard skins and the hides of antelope, cattle, and zebras are among the materials used for heads on the drums. The bodies of the drums are usually wood, but pottery is also used sometimes. Listen to these two examples of drums. What do you notice about the patterns in the second example? How do you think the drummers achieve this effect?

Pinata's teaching you the story. That's it for membranophones. Next up, chordophones. There are a great variety of chordophones in Africa. Chordophones are instruments on which the sound is produced by stretched strings. The performer plucks or strikes the strings of the instrument. The chordophones range from the guitar to the kora of Senegal, Mali, and Gambia, to the single string of the hunter's bow, or mouth bow, found throughout Africa. The three recorded examples you will hear are of the guitar, the kora, and the hunter's bow. Does the guitar sound like the guitar you are used to hearing? How do the sounds of the kora and the hunter's bow compare?

Next up, aerophones. Aerophones are wind instruments. The sound is produced by a moving column of air. Aerophones are found throughout Africa in every conceivable shape and size. They produce a wide variety of sounds. In the Congo, one can find aerophones made of wood in the shape of statues of human beings. Listen to these recordings of African aerophones. Think of wind instruments you are familiar with. Do the African instruments sound like the aerophones you are used to hearing? How do you react to the sounds of African aerophones?

expand your mind.

Aerophones. They don't sound like any aerophones from the United States. I'll say that much. Some characteristics of African music. Listen to this example of African singing. How would you describe the style of the singing? And list some characteristics that help you decide.

Here's another example of African singing. Listen to the entire band. Then listen again and try to determine the pattern of the singing. Who sings first? What happens next? Describe the pattern. Go, baby, go. Radio Free Lambertville.

Now, listen to this example of African music. Do all the accents fall when you would normally expect them to? Check it out.

In Western music, people often refer to this accenting of normal, unaccented beats as syncopation. The effect is usually created in African music by playing cross rhythms. In this next example, concentrate on the percussion sounds. What percussion sounds do you hear besides the drums? You tell me.

Sounds like there's some bells in there and a sawing sound of some sort. I think that's a special metallic instrument that they use. Such percussion sounds are characteristic of what we are generally calling African music. As you listen to this selection, pay particular attention to the bell. What do you notice about the pattern that the bell is playing? Pinata.

pattern is uneven. It's also repeated. Another characteristic of African music is the use of polymeters. What does meter refer to in music? What do you think is meant by polymeters? Listen to this example of African music. Which characteristic does it illustrate?

African-related polyrhythms are used in rock music, particularly in recordings by Santana, El Chicano, Malo, and Osibisa. Try to find some of these recordings and bring them to class. Be ready to point out and discuss the polyrhythms. I could pull out my my Santana records if you want. My El Chicano records. I think I have Osibisa as well. Listen to this music. Listen again and clap and even pulse with the music. While the rest of the class is clapping and an even pulse, let several persons one at a time clap or play another rhythmic pattern that will fit within the pattern of the music. What do we call this technique of creating a pattern on the spur of the movement? Improvisation.

It's the wrap-up section, chapter 2. Why is the term African music a misleading term? Because there are so many different African cultures and musics. Pinata. You're listening to the Rhythm Pinata on Radio Free Lambertville. Tonight, we're doing a music class from 1974 called Afro-American, The World of Popular Music. We're at Chapter 3, The Roots of Black American Music. The roots of Black American music go back to the landing of the first Black Africans in Jamestown, Virginia, in 1619. In the years that followed, millions of Africans were forcibly taken from their homes in West Africa and deposited in a land where everything was new to them, the language, the custom, the whole way of life. Because most of them had been brought as slaves, the Black Africans were not free to build upon their heritage and to blend it with the customs of the new land. In fact, they were almost completely stripped of their African heritage, except for what they carried in their memories and in their music. Work songs. Probably the first songs the Africans sang in this new land were work songs. The slaves did all kinds of work from sunup to sundown in the fields, in the forests, on the wharves, on the railroads. Wherever there was work to be done, they worked as carpenters, blacksmiths, stonemasons, bricklayers. And wherever they worked, they sang. And perhaps the singing helped to lighten the burden. How was music used in Africa as a part of daily living? What relationship can you see between music in Africa and work songs sung as blacks in this country? What African characteristics do you hear in this work song?

0: does the wah sound mean in this song?
1: You tell him I was fly.
0: Wow.
1: If he asks you, what?

hollers were closely related to work songs. They were a kind of call, usually sung by a field hand, either as a way of expressing himself about his work or as a way of communicating with other hands in the field. The holler could be a work song, a personal message, a piece of news. Although conversation might be forbidden during work hours, the slaves could keep up a kind of social contact by means of the hollers. Often responses would be sung from different parts of the field.

The slaves were forbidden to practice their African religious rites. In fact, they were at first forbidden any religion. Religions was for people, and slaves were thought of as mere commodities to be bought and sold at the whim of the will of their masters. Later, the slaves who had not already chosen to do so were forced to adopt the white religions. The religious music they heard was the hymn tunes they had been brought from Western Europe. The slaves gradually added their own way of singing these hymn tunes. They also combined the musical patterns of the hymns with African musical patterns in the new songs they created. The resulting combination of African music and Western European music was a new kind of song of the blacks, the spiritual. Since the greatest hope of the slaves was for freedom, many of the spirituals expressed this hope. But they were slaves, and they had to be careful about expressing their hopes too openly. Many of the spirituals use biblical references to freedom as a way of saying, "We too want to be free." To the white listeners, the references had only religious meaning.

0: 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What happens to the melody on the line, "Oh brother, won't you help me?" What is the effect of the melodies taking in this direction?
1: To see them ships come sailing over, stood on the river of Jordan.

0: Won't you help me pray? Oh, brother, come and help me to see them ships sail by. I stood on the river of Jordan to see them ships come sailing over. Stood on the river of Jordan to see them ships sail by.
1: Here are two different versions of the same spirit.

As you listen to this spiritual, clap the rhythm of the melody. You may have to listen several times in order for everyone to be able to clap it accurately and together. What do you notice about the rhythm?

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How is this song just like the spirituals we've been discussing?

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The Rhythm Pinata tonight is a music class from 1974 called The World of Popular Music Afro-American. Next up, early gospel. How is this song you just heard like the spirituals we've been discussing? Let's figure it out.

0: Rhythm,
1: Inyata. Introducing the blues, the gospel songs that developed from the spirituals during the period following the Civil War were religious songs and church songs. Another type of song, a secular song, developed from the spirituals during the same period, the blues. The blues usually was a lament. The songs expressed the despair of living in a world that would not accept blacks as equals. They also spoke of love, often a lost love. One of the common themes of the blues was the traveling theme, traveling in search of a better place. The blues was an individual moan under the shadow of poverty and misery. It became a collective cry of the blacks. The blues originated in the rural South in the latter part of the 19th century and early 20th century and was known as country blues. When the Southern blacks migrated to the northern cities, particularly during the World War I, the blues became the urban blues. During the 1940s, more instruments were added, the guitars were amplified, and there was emphasis on beat. This type of blues became known as rhythm and blues. In the 1950s, when rhythm and blues was combined with country music of the whites, the electric instruments were introduced, rock and roll was created. In the 1960s, rock and roll developed into rock. Listen to this recording of a blues. What do the lyrics express?

Pinata. Listen to these 12-bar blues. Do you hear the changes in the chords? How many chord changes are there, counting the first chord?

Here's one of Scott Joplin's rags. List the characteristics you notice as you listen. Which of these characteristics do you associate with American roots of black music? Which are distinctly Afro-American?

ragtime also had a strong influence on some classical composers. Listen to these two excerpts. How do they show the influence of popular ragtime?

Here's another rag. This one written by the contemporary of Scott Joplin, James Scott. As you listen to this piece, clap a slow, even pulse.

That's Ragtown for y'all. Up next is jazz. The blues, which was primarily, the death knell of ragtime, which was popular only for about 20 years, hailed the arrival of jazz. The blues, which was primarily a vocal music, supplied the roots that grew up into a new kind of music that was primarily instrumental, jazz. The center of the growth of jazz was the Mississippi Delta. Here, over a period of 400 years, there was a blending of many cultures, Indian, Spanish, French, and African. Later, when the Louisiana Territory became part of the United States, the American culture was added to the others of the area. This blending resulted in the unique music of jazz. The most clearly identifiable characteristics of jazz come from its blues roots. Many of these characteristics can be traced back to their African roots. One of the most important of jazz bands in the early New Orleans period was King Oliver's Creole Jazz Band. The members of Joseph King Oliver's band included some of the all-time greats of jazz: King Oliver, Louis Armstrong on cornets, even though it was highly unusual to have two cornet players in the same jazz band, Honoré Dutrie, trombone, Johnny Dodds, clarinet, Lillian Hardin Armstrong, piano. Listen to this selection. How does it relate to the blues?

0: Pinata.
1: Chapter 3, wrap-up. List the kinds of music we discussed in this chapter. Work songs, hollers, spirituals, gospel, blues, ragtime, and jazz. What African characteristics do these types of music have? It's got a folk vocal style, displaced accents, call and response patterns, percussion sounds, improvisation, polyrhythms, ostinato. Can you cite other things that relate to African music? You're listening to the Rhythm Pinata. It's coming up on 7:38 p.m. We're up to Chapter 4 of the World of Popular Music Afro-American 1974 Music Class. Expand your mind.

Chapter 4, Black American Music Today. The music of Black Americans is now heard throughout the world. Black musicians are invited to perform wherever people are interested in music. The recordings can be heard in places as different as Paris and Tokyo. One music critic has said that we are now living in what may be called the Afro-American epoch in music. Black American music has never been completely cut off from its African roots. In fact, those roots go on nourishing the music. Most of the types of root music are still here, somewhat changed because times and people and places change. The slave songs and hollers have all but disappeared, but have evolved into new forms. Spirituals have changed to gospel. The blues is still here with some alterations. Jazz has expanded into new dimensions. Even rock music is heavily indebted to black music. And over all of it, a new term has arisen. A term that fits black music perfectly. Soul music. The term soul music has come out of black culture of the United States in recent years. 1974. Just what is soul? In your own words, think about what you feel soul music is. B.B. King, the great black blues singer, once said in the interview, "To me, it's a great big mixture of gospel with blues and a good beat. Now that's what I feel, and I feel it. You know, like some of the time the artists be on stage and I feel like I'm in a church and even want to shout. But I believe any type of singing or playing can have soul. Soul is very difficult to define because it's a feeling, an emotion, something that words cannot describe. It comes from the black way of expressing an experience unashamedly, openly, directly, deeply. It can be talked, sung, or performed on an instrument. It can be a cry, a whisper, a moan. Soul is sometimes ecstatic, sometimes agonized. It is sometimes healing, sometimes painful. It can plead, celebrate, mourn, exhort, defy. Or it can be all of these combined. Soul is seeing, feeling, knowing life is not only with the mind, but with every fiber of one's being. It is a style that can

He often forgets himself and loses himself to the spirit of the gospel sound and beat. One famous gospel singer said that during the performance of gospel, the singer is likely to wail, scream, dance, and flail his robes, which many gospel singers wear. The singer then added, and by the way, we sweat a lot. It doesn't matter if gospel singers are not able to read music. No known way of writing music can represent the sound produced. It is in gospel singing that there is uninhibited Afro-American singing is heard. The singing stems from the old-time spirituals and jubilees. In fact, the vocal style can be traced back even further to its African roots. And yet, old as the roots of gospel are, its sound and rhythms have had for years much of the sound and feeling today's rock.

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1: Lambertville.

Many famous black singers came from a gospel background. Mahalia Jackson, Aretha Franklin, Nina Simone, Ray Charles, Lou Rawls, Sarah Vaughan, James Brown, Diana Ross, The Jackson 5, The Supremes, The Temptations, B.B. King, Stevie Wonder. How many of the singers named are you familiar with? I hope all of them. Are any of them still popular today? If you have any other records, bring them to class to share with the other students. Talk about the styles of singing. Can you still hear some of the characteristics of gospel even when they are singing other types of songs? If so, point them out. Radio. Free Lambertville. Listen to this next spiritual. Is it sung in a soul style with the piano in gospel style? What characteristics make the vocal style soul? What characteristics make the piano accompaniment gospel? You tell me.

A noted black gospel soul gospel group is the Staple Singers, who come from Chicago, but are known throughout the country. As you listen to this selection, pay particular attention to the vocal style. In what ways do the Staple Singers carry on the styles of black singing?

The blues is still an important part of African-American music. It is one of the most important roots of jazz, rock and roll, and rock music. Blues are still being written and sung today, although the original form of the blues has sometimes changed. A number of noted rock singers, including the late Janis Joplin, are also known as singers of the blues. The blues can be heard in most parts of the world today. Taj Mahal, who wrote the music for the appeared in the film Sounder, carries on in the tradition of the early blues singers, such as Blind Lemon Jefferson, Blind Willie Johnson, and Gertrude Ma Rainey. The blues you will hear is called Sweet Home Chicago. What do you notice about the styles of singing and of the guitar on this recording?

0: know. One and one is two. Maybe two and two is four.
1: Ragtime isn't dead either. Two young composers of today have done something interesting, ragging. The rag you will listen to was written by William Albright and William Bolcom. They must have had fun with this composition. Some of the markings of the score give performance instructions such as brutal, loudish, dust your knuckles. Listen to the rag by Albright and Bolcom, then listen again to the James Scott rag you studied earlier. How do they compare?

Jazz is now composed and played in many parts of the world. Jazz groups from the United States have toured all over the globe. The shortwave radio broadcasts of the Voice of America and the United States Armed Forces Radio Network carry the sounds of American music to millions of people outside the United States. Jazz festivals are presented in many countries, and records and tapes are sold throughout the world. While there have been many changes in jazz since the time it was first created and played by self-taught black musicians, the essential styles of jazz have not changed. This first example of later 20th century jazz gave the name swing to the period of jazz in the 1930s. It was written by Edward Kennedy Duke Ellington. "It Don't Mean a Thing If It Ain't Got That Swing" is played on this recording by Duke Ellington and his famous orchestra. The vocal is sung by Ivy Anderson. Does this piece follow the blues form of early jazz? You tell me.

Edward Kennedy Duke Ellington was born in 1899. On his 70th birthday, Ellington was honored at a special party given for him at the White House. The president presented him with the highest civilian award of the U.S., the Presidential Medal of Freedom.